We just heard Jesu, Joy of Man's Desiring, music by Johann Sebastian Bach. That recording from pianist Daniel Trifonov. And we've got more from Daniel Trifonov this hour. He plays a Glazunov concerto in Aspen, Colorado. And there's more Bach in just a second. The Danish String Quartet in concert in Skaneateles.

From APM, American Public Media, this is Performance Today, taking you to concerts around the world. I'm Valerie Kaler. In classical music, sometimes we talk about a fugue. Broadly speaking, it's like a round. One voice sings a tune, another voice comes in with the same tune a bit later. They overlap in a way that makes sense to the ear. And two, three, or four, or more voices interweave in complex but meaningful ways. Which brings us to this.

In the last decade of his life, Johann Sebastian Bach worked on a vast exploration of the fugue, a huge piece he called The Art of the Fugue, seeing just how far a fugue could go. He wrote a simple theme and 14 wildly inventive fugues around that theme, but he never finished the final section of the piece. Maybe he died before finishing. Another opinion is that Bach did finish the fugue, but the final manuscript was lost. Other scholars believe he intentionally left it unfinished as a kind of musical puzzle for other musicians to complete the fugue in their own way. The mystery may never be solved, but that does not stop musicians from playing the piece. Here we have the Danish String Quartet playing their arrangement of that final unfinished section, Contrapuntus 14 from The Art of the Fugue by J.S. Bach.

If that sounded like the viola was not quite finished with the final phrase, that's because the piece itself appears to have been left unfinished. That version for string quartet honors exactly what Bach left on the page, with the final notes played by just the viola and seeming to trail off and leaving the ending unspoken. That was the Contrapuntus 14 from The Art of the Fugue by Bach. The Danish String Quartet performed their own arrangement in concert during the Skinny Atlas Festival in Skinny Atlas, New York.

In a moment, something nice for all my fellow crybabies. You're listening to Performance Today from APM. His government name was Aníbal Troilo, but thanks to his tendency to weep openly as he played, this musician earned the affectionate nickname Pichuco, Crybaby. The sound of the bandoneon played by Aníbal Troilo. He was idolized by another great bandoneon player, Astor Piazzolla. Piazzolla joined Troilo's Tango Orchestra when he was just 17 years old. Then, as Piazzolla's own compositions started straying from straight-ahead tango, including elements of jazz and classical, Troilo, Piazzolla's hero, was not happy about that. Although they loved and respected each other, there was a widening chasm between their artistic visions. Things got so tense, Piazzolla quit Troilo's band in 1944. And Troilo was furious, but not for long. He recognized genius when he saw it, and he really admired Piazzolla's ferocious drive. They remained warm friends until Troilo's death in 1975. Piazzolla was heartbroken, and he wrote a four-movement tribute to his former mentor, Aníbal Troilo. Let's go to a concert in Jacksonville Beach, Florida, for selections from that suite. Trio Verado play Zita and Whiskey from Astor Piazzolla's Suite Troiliana.

0: Trio Virado with two movements of Astor Piazzolla's Troiliana Suite, music written in honor of Piazzolla's mentor and bandoneon role model, Aníbal Pichuco Troilo. That concert at St. Paul's by the Sea Episcopal Church was part of the Beaches Fine Arts Series in Jacksonville Beach, Florida. Piazzolla and Troilo. Those two men are the bridges across which tango walked from the dance floor to the concert hall. Tango pianist Shino Onaga's words from a beautiful essay about the life and legacy of Aníbal Pichuco Troilo and his most famous protege, Astor Piazzolla. In a moment, an overlooked concerto gets some love. 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
0: Let's go to a concert in Aspen, Colorado. Pianist Dan

Daniil Trifonov is playing some rarely heard music by 20th century Russian composer Alexander Glazunov, his Concerto No. 2. When asked why this piano concerto and Glazunov's music as a whole has been generally overlooked, Daniil Trifonov pointed out that Glazunov was composing at the same time as several other Russian greats, Alexander Scriabin, Sergei Prokofiev, Igor Stravinsky, to name a few. Simply put, there was so much great music written during that time period that it just wasn't possible for all the music from that era to become mainstream go-to pieces in the repertoire. It doesn't mean that the music was bad or of a lower quality than the pieces that did become popular. Let's hear this rarely heard concerto from an era of great music. Pianist Daniil Trifonov soloing in the Piano Concerto No. 2 by Alexander Glazunov, a concert during the Aspen Music Festival and School

0: The audience in the Klein Music Tent at the Aspen Festival totally fell for that sneaky false ending. Is it a musical afterthought or just a good way to wrap things up? Either way, the audience went wild once they knew the piece had finally, officially ended. The Piano Concerto No. 2 by Alexander Glazunov, with pianist Daniil Trifonov and the Aspen Festival Orchestra, led by Dima Slobodenyuk, in concert during the Aspen Music Festival in school in Aspen, Colorado. Our technical director here at PT is Craig Thorson. Gene Barron is our technical producer. Our manager of media production and operations is Corey Treppel. The senior director of media operations for APM is Josh Kubasta. We had engineering help this week from Derek Ramirez, Michael DeMarc, and Michael Osborne. 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I'm Valerie Kaler. 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
1: 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This week, legendary pianist Marta Argerich joins Lahav Shani and the Munich Philharmonic for Beethoven's Second Piano Concerto. We also hear Louise Farenc's dramatic Overture No. 2 and the Final Symphony by Brahms. I'm Steve Seal. That's coming up on APM's Symphony Cast.
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0: From APM, American Public Media, this is Performance Today. I'm Valerie Kaler. This music was written to celebrate the 50th anniversary of the Atlanta Chamber Players. Composer Andrea Casarubio says it's a reflection on, quote, what it means to dedicate decades to an artistic life, the creativity, the multiple challenges, the community. Casarubio wrote this sextet in three movements, Herald, Pendulum, and Harvest. The piece is a meditation on time and in time, a tribute to the collective work of making music in community, and a nod to the continuity of the Atlanta Chamber Players' artistic vision. The world premiere is on the way. That sextet by Andrea Casarubios is about 35 minutes ahead. Right now, Casarubios at the piano for another one of her pieces, improvisations inspired by Haydn. She called it Crisol, which might be translated as melting pot.

Pianist Andrea Casarubios playing her own piece, Crisol, improvisations on a theme by Haydn. From APM American Public Media, this is Performance Today. I'm Valerie Kaler. So glad to have you here for our musical adventures and discoveries. In the middle of the 20th century, there was a fierce argument going on in the world of classical music. Some composers had made a radical break with the past. They completely dismantled traditional harmony and melody and rhythm. And for a while, if you weren't writing music that sounded something like this, in a lot of circles, you just couldn't get a job teaching or composing music. You were not considered serious. At the same time, a lot of composers and no small number of music lovers still loved the good old harmony and melody and rhythm. Like, for example, French composer Henri Tomasi. He found himself attacked for writing music you could, heaven forbid, sing along with. Tomasi said once, "I remain a melodist at heart. I compose for the public at large. Music that does not come from the heart is not music." Here's something he wrote in 1960. You can hear an edge of 20th century dissonance in places, but it is unmistakably music by a composer who loved to sing and dance. Five short pieces, totaling about 13 minutes of music, five sacred and profane dances for wind quintet, by 20th century composer and music lover Henri Tomasi.

Five Dances, Sacred and Profane, music for wind quintet, written in 1960 by French composer Henri Tomasi. We heard that concert from the Round Top Music Festival, the annual summertime gathering in Round Top, Texas. Alexa Still played flute, Andy Parker was the oboist, Drew Patterson played bassoon, Jonathan Gunn was the clarinetist, and Martha McCune Corvington played French horn. Moment when a Minnesotan slaps their knees and says, "Welp," and stands up. What does that mean? You're listening to Performance Today from APM. In the 25 years I've lived in Minnesota, I've picked up a few things. Oh, for cute. It's pretty self-explanatory. Spendy means expensive. Oh, that one might not make sense if you hear it in isolation, but in context, it's clearly, pardon me, coming through, thank you. My favorite, though, is the classic move employed by Minnesotan hosts who are ready for you to leave their home so they can go to bed already. Heave a sigh, slap your knees, and stand while saying, "Welp." It's not always a sign that you've overstayed your welcome, but it is always for the best if you just make your exit at that point. While you might not want to keep hosting a tenacious and repetitive human visitor, musically speaking, some of these repeaters have figured out a way to stay interesting, intriguing, compelling. The musical form known as a passacaglia takes a single idea and repeats it over and over and over and over and over again. But that's just the skeleton. On top and around and below that framework, the textures change, the harmonies morph, the rhythm expands and contracts. You never feel like you're listening to Uncle Carl tell the same story for the millionth time. In the passacaglia we're about to hear, you might not even notice the repetition because Anton Webern put it through such a variety of wardrobe changes. Here's a performance of Webern's Passacaglia with Kazuki Yamada leading the German Symphony Orchestra Berlin.

A passacaglia is a musical form from about 400 years ago. It's usually in a slow three. One and two and three and kind of walking rhythm. There's a bass line that repeats over and over and over again in that walking rhythm. And on top of the bass line is what sounds like a very casual improvisation. I say it sounds like because usually the composer writes it out note for note. But if it's well played, it will sound as if it's being made up on the spot. We heard a moody passacaglia written by Anton Webern, played by the German Symphony Orchestra Berlin. Kazuki Yamada conducted that band at the Philharmonie in Berlin.

In a moment, birthday music for the Atlanta Chamber Players. This is Performance Today from APM. We're about to hear some brand new music written in honor of a significant milestone. The Atlanta Chamber Players in Atlanta, Georgia, commissioned this work to celebrate their 50th anniversary season. It's a sextet by Andrea Casarubios. Casarubios describes the piece as a reflection on what it means to dedicate decades to an artistic life. Considering the significant amount of time the Atlanta Chamber Players have dedicated to their craft, Casarubios used time as a theme in the piece. The second movement is inspired by how time works on us and the way we work within it. Casarubios replicates how time moves on a pendulum. There's a heavy, consistent layer that emulates the pull of gravity on the pendulum, and smaller melodies in between to capture the feel of weightlessness in the middle of the pendulum swing. Let's hear the whole piece from a concert in Atlanta, Georgia. Members of the Atlanta Chamber Players giving the world premiere of the sextet by Andrea Casarubios in concert in Atlanta, Georgia.

Brand new music ending in a celebration. Composer Andrea Casarubios wanted to capture the unique joy of reaping the fruits sown by one's own hands. That was the world premiere of Casarubios' Sextet, commissioned by the Atlanta Chamber Players in celebration of their 50th anniversary season. Casarubios says, quote, "The piece reflects on what it means to dedicate decades to an artistic life, the creativity, the multiple challenges, the community." The Atlanta Chamber Players gave that world premiere performance at the First Presbyterian Church of Atlanta. Elizabeth Pridgen played piano, Jesse McCandless was the clarinetist, Ryan Little, French horn, Helen Hwaya Kim, violin, Catherine Lin played viola, and Isabel Kwan was the cellist. The Sextet by Andrea Casarubios.

0: Our staff here at PT is senior producer Catherine Slusher, producers Megan Oglesby and Kathleen Bradbury, associate producer John Goman, music logger David Kemp. 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
1: 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This week, legendary pianist Marta Argerich joins Lahav Shani and the Munich Philharmonic for Beethoven's Second Piano Concerto. We also hear Louise Friedenk's dramatic Overture No. 2 and the Final Symphony by Brahms. I'm Steve Seal. That's coming up on APM's Symphony Cast.
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1: So glad you're listening on this Friday evening. I hope you've had a good week, good day, looking forward to a nice weekend. I'm Eric Glissmeyer, in for Liam Butters. This music comes at the end of the opera Die Walküre, or The Valkyrie, by Richard Wagner. As a punishment for something that happened earlier in the opera, the chief god Wotan has put his Valkyrie daughter Brunhilde to sleep on a mountaintop. And she's destined to marry the first man who discovers her, but then he shows mercy by placing a ring of fire around her to keep her isolated from all but the bravest of heroes. Magic fire music. Here's the Philadelphia Orchestra, led by Eugene Ormandy.

Magic Fire music from Die Walküre by Richard Wagner. Eugene Ormandy led the Philadelphia Orchestra on Classical 89. Stay tuned for a piano concerto, which Mozart wrote during one of the happiest periods of his life. Right now, it's Five Pieces for Trio by Ibert.

Five pieces for trio by Jacques Ibert. Oboist Jacques Vandeville, clarinetist Dominique Vidal, and bassoonist Pascal Gallois. From the studios of BYU Broadcasting, this is Classical 89, and I'm Eric Glissmeyer. When Mozart wrote this piano concerto, he was the star pianist in Vienna. In addition, he'd recently been married, and his opera, The Abduction from the Seraglio, had been a success. So the young composer was living in a really happy period of his life. Piano Concerto No. 14 is played by pianist Andras Schiff, joining the Camerata Accademica of Salzburg.

pianist András Schiff with Camerata Academica of Salzburg, conducted by Sándor Vaig. Piano Concerto No. 14 by Mozart, which many people consider to be the first of his truly mature piano concertos. I'm Eric Glissmeyer, and this is Classical 89. William Walton wrote Crown Imperial March for the coronation of King George VI in 1937. So in 1953, he was the obvious choice to write Orb and Scepter for the coronation of King George's daughter Elizabeth II. The objects in the title are two symbols of royal power, the orb, which is a globe topped by a cross, and that's the symbol of power and justice, and the scepter, which is an emblem of authority. Here's the Philharmonia Orchestra, conducted by David Wilcox.

Music by William Walton on Classical 89, Orb and Scepter, which he wrote for the coronation of Elizabeth II in 1953. David Wilcox conducted the Philharmonia Orchestra here on Classical 89. Camille Saint-Saëns wrote his first violin concerto when he was just 22, yet it already shows the polish and elegance of a mature composer. He was a great pianist and organist, but he also had a deep understanding of the violin, so the solo part lies naturally under the fingers. Here's that concerto, Violin Concerto No. 1 by Saint-Saëns. Andrew Wan solos with the Montreal Symphony Orchestra.

That's pretty short for a violin concerto, about 13 minutes. The first violin concerto by Camille Saint-Saëns with Andrew Wan and the Montreal Symphony Orchestra led by Kent Nagano on Classical 89. I'm Eric Glissmeyer, in for Liam Butters. Stay tuned for Exploring Music coming up at 9.

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All this week on Exploring Music, we've been learning about the cosmopolitan French composer Darius Milhaud, his life, his music, and his contemporaries. I'm Peter Van de Graaff. Before Milhaud returned to France from the U.S. after World War II, he wanted to pay tribute to Gabriel Fauré on his 100th anniversary, and he did so with his 12th string quartet, a work that has been called the loveliest, tenderest music in the 20th century for string quartet. We hear the second movement, the slow movement, from that work with the Quartetto Italiano.

That was the second movement, the slow movement, marked Lent, from the String Quartet No. 12 by Darius Milhaud, from a highly regarded recording from 1954 with the Quartetto Italiano. In August 1947, Milhaud returned to France after 7 extremely rewarding and productive years in exile. He saw many old friends, traveled around his beloved France, returned to his native province of Provence, and surely enjoyed the adulation that accompanied his return. 1 year later, he received a commission from the French government to write a symphony commemorating the 100th anniversary of the 1848 revolution, and Milhaud responded with the Symphony No. 4. The title he gave to the third movement is particularly applicable to his state of mind at the time. He called it Les Joies de la Liberté Retrouvée, the Joys of Liberty Refound, celebrating peace and freedom. And here is that third movement from his fourth symphony with the Basel Radio Symphony conducted by Alan Francis.

Third movement from Symphony No. 4 by Darius Milhaud, with Alan Francis conducting the Basel Radio Symphony. But Milhaud wasn't going to settle down in France just yet. After seeing old friends and family, he was invited back to teach at the Berkshire Music Festival in Massachusetts, alongside another composer whom he greatly admired, Aaron Copland. By this time, his rheumatoid arthritis forced him to stay in a wheelchair full-time. America was not done with him yet. He was then off to California again to teach at the Music Academy of the West in Santa Barbara. Before he left France, though, a student gave him a vintage music notebook with 8 staves, and he conceived the unusual idea of filling its pages with 2 string quartets, which could be played separately or together as an octet, so 2 musical pieces in one, something that had never been tried before. Such a work poses some challenges. At least one player from each ensemble had to be playing at any given moment, otherwise there'd be silence when the works were played separately. It is thus a quite dense piece, but highly original. And here's an excerpt from the premiere recording with the group that played the premiere, the Budapest Quartet.

part of the Octet by Darius Milhaud, performed by the Budapest Quartet. Yes, they did play all eight parts in a multi-track recording. And at the premiere, each quartet was played separately and then both together. It's Darius Milhaud all this week on Exploring Music. Why not drop us a line and tell us what you think at exploringmusic.org. Milhaud's Jewish roots were neither Ashkenazic nor Sephardic, but rather specifically Provençal, dating back as early as the first century of the Common Era. This area and its people had developed a distinct musical tradition, which was reflected in the music we're hearing. A noteworthy example of this is his Sacred Service, written upon his return to France in 1947. Here are two excerpts from that work, the opening, Ma Tovu, and then the taking of the scroll from the Ark, with Gerard Schwartz conducting the Czech Philharmonic.

God el Elohim, utanu chavod la Torah. Let us declare the greatness of our God and render honor unto the Torah.

Adonai Eloheinu, Adonai Echad. Hear, O Israel, the Lord our God, the Lord is one.

the opening Matovu, and the taking of the scroll from the Ark from the Service Sacré, the Sacred Service by Darius Milhaud, conducted by Gerard Schwartz. This next work that we're going to hear illustrates another aspect of Milhaud's music that came in the following year, 1948, as he was teaching at Tanglewood. For someone who followed modern trends and composers closely, Milhaud took great interest in music of the past. We've already heard of his arrangements of music by early English composer John Gay and the ballet Le Train Bleu, based on Jacques Offenbach. But here is something that Milhaud wrote based on music by the French Baroque composer Jean-Baptiste Anet, the suite The Apotheosis of Molière, which charmingly depicts the great playwright being received into heaven by all of the colorful characters that he invented. It's with the New London Orchestra, conducted by Ronald Corp.

That was the New London Orchestra, conducted by Ronald Corp, in The Apotheosis of Molière by Darius Milhaud. Way back around 1920, Milhaud told his friend and mentor Jean Cocteau that he wanted to write, quote, one more quartet than Beethoven, close quote. At the time, the Große Fuge of Beethoven was considered a separate quartet, so the number 17 was attached to Beethoven's output in the genre. Well, in 1950, he finally surpassed 17 and decided to pay homage to his parents, who had died during World War II, with his very last quartet. Let's hear part of the last quartet music that Milhaud composed. It's a tribute to them and a recollection of his happy childhood in Provence, and this is the Parisi Quartet.

The Last Quartets, the string quartet number 18 by Darius Milhaud, played by the Parisi Quartet. Milhaud and his wife further explored their Jewish roots with a trip to Israel in 1952. He had received a commission from Israel for the opera David, written for the 3000th anniversary of King David and the founding of Jerusalem. In fact, his very last work was a cantata written for the 1973 Festival of Israel.

The music of Millau lives on through a very few famous compositions: La Création du Monde, Le Bœuf sur le Toit, Scaramouche, and the Suite Française. But as one of the most prolific composers of the 20th century, there remains so much to discover. The operas, the cantatas, the numerous songs, the 12 symphonies, the 18 string quartets and other chamber works, the piano music, the many concertos. We've heard a lot these last 5 days, but what additional treasures there are to be found in the music of Darius Milhaud.

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0: 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I'm Peter Van de Graaff. 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

always nice to calm things down with a musical pastoral, and I have a few of them here for you. Peter Van de Graaff is my name. Let's begin with this pastoral from the incidental music for Shakespeare's Romeo and Juliet, written by English composer Edward German, and Adrian Leeper conducts.

the Pastorale from the music written to accompany Shakespeare's Romeo and Juliet by Edward German, played by the Czechoslovak Radio Symphony. Here is a pastorale by a Bach contemporary. We will hear a Bach pastorale in a bit. But this composer's name is Johann David Heinichen, Musica Antiqua of Cologne performs.

Reinhard Goebel leading Musica Antiqua of Cologne, and that music by Johann David Heinichen, a pastoral in A. Heinichen, a contemporary, almost exact contemporary of Bach, and lived in close proximity to Bach. Heinichen based in Dresden, Bach in Leipzig. Here is a pastoral by Bach, played by Luisa Boratz.

That was Luisa Boratz from her recordings of piano music of Dinu Lipati, himself a great pianist, first and foremost, composer and arranger. And Lipati made that transcription of what was originally an organ composition by Johann Sebastian Bach, the Pastoral in F major. This is called The Joyous One, and it has been transcribed here for harp, as we have Beethoven's harp quartet in just a moment. But first, this by Rameau.

performance by Nancy Lendrum and Jody Gwynn of music by Jean-Philippe Rameau. It's called La Joyeuse, The Joyous One. There are some sounds in this next composition evoked by the pizzicato of the strings, and thus this is called the harp quartet. Sounding sometimes like a harp, it is the string quartet number 10 in E-flat, opus 74 by Beethoven. Here's a performance by a group that has recorded all the Beethoven quartets, the Quartetto Italiano.

The Italian Quartet bringing us the Harp Quartet of Beethoven, otherwise known as the String Quartet No. 10 in E-flat, Opus 74. Speaking of the harp, here is Rachel Van Voorhees performing her transcription of a traditional Spanish piece called The Icy December.

0: Rachel Van Voorhees playing her own transcription of that Spanish tune called The Icy December.
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0: Peter Van de Graaff here with you, looking forward to a whole hour filled with nothing but music of Prokofiev. I hope you like his music. We're going to hear some lesser-known and better-known works of his, including a suite from Romeo and Juliet and the overture on Hebrew themes and a rarely-heard ballade of his. Here is his arrangement of the waltz from his opera War and Peace, the arrangement made for piano. He did a lot of such arranging. Barry Douglas is the pianist.

Barry Douglas, the pianist. Sergei Prokofiev's own arrangement of the waltz from his opera War and Peace. We are all Prokofiev this hour. And we have a work right now which Prokofiev wrote in one day. He was a facile writer, certainly did not have trouble coming up with music unlike other composers. But this was actually based on themes which were not his own, a rare example of that. He, in 1919, met some student musicians from Russia who had emigrated, some Jewish musicians. They called themselves the Zimro Ensemble. And they asked Prokofiev to write a work for them based on Hebrew themes, and that took the form of the Overture on Hebrew Themes of Prokofiev. Here is the National Symphony Orchestra conducted by Leonard Slatkin.

The National Symphony, Leonard Slatkin conducting the Overture on Hebrew Themes by Sergei Prokofiev. If you're just tuning in, we are hearing exclusively Prokofiev's music. We have next a work which is called a ballade for cello and piano, but it's based on a little violin sonata which Prokofiev wrote when he was just a child. Gary Hoffman is the cellist, Philippe Bianconi is the pianist.

cellist Gary Hoffman, pianist Philippe Bianconi, in music by Sergei Prokofiev, based on a tune he wrote when he was just a child from a violin sonata. The work was then lost, and Prokofiev forgot about it and then started to remember the tune he wrote, so he rewrote a piece, which he then titled Ballade, some rarely heard Prokofiev. And this is some often heard Prokofiev, but not often heard in this arrangement.

a group called Burning River Brass, and some music by Sergei Prokofiev from his opera The Love for Three Oranges, the famous march in a transcription. Continuing with this all hour of Prokofiev for no particular reason except that he's one of the great composers. Here is a suite now, the first suite, in fact, drawn from his ballet Romeo and Juliet after Shakespeare, the Oslo Philharmonic, conducted by Mattis Jansons.

ending with the death of Tybalt. That is the suite number one from the ballet After Shakespeare by Sergei Prokofiev called Romeo and Juliet. The Oslo Philharmonic was conducted by Mattis Janssons. We've been hearing all Prokofiev, and a bit of a change now to this piece by Thomas Morley, Sweet Nymph.

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0: Here's what I have for you. I'm Peter van de Graaff, and I will play Richard Strauss's early violin sonata. And we're going to hear later on Franz Liszt's Piano Concerto No. 1 with Emanuel Ax as pianist. We have now an excerpt from an opera by Mussorgsky called Chovanshchina. This is heard in the Rimsky-Korsakov orchestration, as Rimsky-Korsakov reworked a lot of music by his friend Mussorgsky. This is how it's most often heard. London Symphony Orchestra, Sir George Schulte directing. And this is the prelude to the opera, or Dawn Over the River Moskva.

That music serves as the prelude to an opera by Modest Mussorgsky called Chovanshchina. It was Nikolai Rimsky-Korsakov who made the orchestration, and the London Symphony Orchestra performed there, directed by Sir George Schulte. Music is by Richard Strauss now, with Liszt's first piano concerto to come later on. This is composed when Strauss was just on the edge of becoming a world-famous composer. In fact, this was written at the exact same time as his symphonic poem Don Juan, which became so famous so quickly. This is also the last of Strauss's so-called classically oriented works, things like symphonies and sonatas and the like. This is a violin sonata written when Strauss was about 23 years old. And we hear it performed by Sergei Stadler, violin, and Felix Gottlieb, piano.

violinist Sergei Stadler and pianist Felix Gottlieb with music of Richard Strauss, 23-year-old Richard Strauss, when he wrote that violin sonata in E-flat, Opus 18. Stay tuned for Liszt's first piano concerto in just a moment or two. We will hear this genre picture by Hermann Goetz first.

pianist Adrian Ruiz, and that music by a German composer of the 19th century, Hermann Goetz, one of his genre pictures. Now to Franz Liszt, who composed actually three piano concertos. One of them was rediscovered not long ago, the numbers 1 and 2, famous for so long. Here is the first piano concerto of Liszt. Our performers are Emmanuel Ax and the Philharmonia, directed by Esa-Pekka Salonen, recorded in London in 1992.

That is the first piano concerto by Franz Liszt, sometimes called the Triangle Concerto because of about midway through the piece, that unusual triangle solo. That was the Philharmonia led by Esa-Pekka Salonen, and the piano soloist was Emmanuel Ax. Emmanuel Ax again at the piano, this time accompanying. As he joins Håkan Hagagård, baritone, this is the song Halt, Stop, from the cycle Die Schöne Müllerin of Schubert.

0: The third of the 20 songs making up the song cycle by Franz Schubert, Die schöne Müllerin, Beautiful Girl of the Mill. That one's called Halt, and we heard Håkan Hagagård, baritone, and Emanuel Ax, piano.
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0: This is called the Serenade Movement by Max Reger, played by the National Chamber Players.

music by Max Reger. As performed by the National Chamber Players, directed by Lowell Graham, that is a 1904 composition called simply Serenade Movement. It's very good to have you with me, Peter Van de Graaff here. Always a privilege to share music with a fellow music lover. We have a Mozart serenade coming up, the famous Eine kleine Nacht Musik, a little night music, also a Liszt Hungarian Rhapsody later on. Here is a serenade by Max Reger for flute, violin, and viola, composed in 1915. We hear members of the Serenata of London.

members of the Serenata of London, Anna Noakes, Barry Wild, George Robertson, performing that 1915 G major serenade by Max Reger. Another serenade. This is by Mozart. Very famous music here. Marlborough Festival Orchestra, Pablo Casals conducting. This is famous as Eine kleine Nachtmusik, a little night music.

That, of course, is Eine kleine Nachtmusik, a little night music by Mozart, as recorded by the Marlborough Festival Orchestra, 1967 recording in Marlborough, Vermont, with Pablo Casals, the conductor, usually famous for his cello playing, of course. Now to Hungarian music. We're going to have a Hungarian Rhapsody of Liszt in just a moment. Here's a piece called Ungarisch, or Hungarian, from the Bagatelles by Miklos Rozsa, played by Sarah Davis Buchner.

Music by the Hungarian composer Miklos Rozsa, Sarah Davis-Buechner at the piano, and that is from 1932, one of a collection of six bagatelles or trifles. And this one is called Ungarisch or Hungarian. We have next one of the Hungarian rhapsodies of Franz Liszt, who wrote 19 for the piano, and six of them were orchestrated by Liszt and also by Franz Doppler. These are, as I say, called Hungarian rhapsodies, but not truly Hungarian. Béla Bartók and Zoltán Kodály in their arrangements of Hungarian folk melodies captured the true spirit of Hungary. This is more gypsy-inspired, so they might better be titled Gypsy Rhapsodies. This one is subtitled, this particular Hungarian rhapsody. It's called the Heroic Elegy and follows the pattern of a csárdás, a slow followed by fast, back and forth, as you'll hear. Here is the Vienna State Opera Orchestra. Anatole Fisztudary is the conductor.

Vienna State Opera Orchestra, directed by Anatole Fistulari, in one of the Hungarian Rhapsodies of Liszt. That is the orchestrated Rhapsody number 5 in E minor. This is a brief excerpt from the 8 Scenes of Faust by Hector Berlioz, which was later used in his Damnation of Faust. Philip Kokorinos, baritone, and this is The Story of the Rat.

0: Montreal Symphony and Chorus, Philip Cocorino's baritone, and Charles Dutoit conducting The Story of the Rat from the Eight Scenes of Faust. And I remember singing that part, which is written in 1/4 time, most unusual.
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0: Peter Van de Graaff here to keep you company and bringing you some Russian music right now. Later on, we're going to listen to some dance music, including a suite from Sylvia by Delib. We'll be hearing the Dance Symphony by the American composer Don Gillis, which is quite a bit of fun. Before we get to the two piano suite number one by Anton Arensky, we have a dance from the opera Alieko by Sergei Rachmaninoff, which he composed at the age of just 19 as a graduation exercise from the Moscow Conservatory. This is Pavel Yerfi conducting the Cincinnati Symphony, and from the opera we have the Men's Dance.

a dance from an opera by Sergei Rachmaninoff, who wrote three short operas in his career. This is the first of them and the best known of them. Alieko is the name. And we heard from it the Men's Dance, as recorded by the Cincinnati Symphony Orchestra, Paavo Järvi conducting. We're going to hear some more dance music later on. Suite from Sylvia and a piece called The Dance Symphony by Don Gillis. Del Parkinson, Madeline Fort performing together this suite number one for two pianos by Anton Arjensky.

Madeline Fort and Del Parkinson performing that suite for two pianos, number one, by Anton Arensky. Two of the three movements of that piece are dances, a waltz and a polonaise, the waltz being particularly famous, by the way. And it is to dance music as a focus that we now go, and here's a Russian dance. It's a galop from the ballet suite number one by Dmitri Shostakovich as Andrei Kostolanets conducts his orchestra.

Andre Castellanets and his orchestra with a Galop from the Ballet Suite No. 1 by Dmitri Shostakovich. A little bit later on, we'll be listening to the Dance Symphony by American composer Don Gillis. Right now, we have a suite from a ballet by Léo Delibes called Sylvia. This is from a disc of famous ballet suites, and this particular one is performed by, we have the London Symphony directed by Anatole Fistulari.

The London Symphony Orchestra, conducted by Anatole Fistulari, suite from the ballet Sylvia by Leo Delibes. More dance music now. This is called the Dance Symphony, composed in 1949 by the American Don Gillis. The first movement is Jukebox Jive, then Deep Blues, Waltz of Sorts, and finally the Lowdown Hoedown, Symphony of Varsovia, directed by Ian Hobson.

That last movement's called the Lowdown Hoedown, the Dance Symphony, or Symphony No. 8 by American Don Gillis. Symphony of Varsovia, directed by Ian Hobson. This is from the American Dance Suite of Julius Smith.

0: The Chicken Reel from the American Dance Suite by Julia Smith, performed by the duo Rees and Stoyanov.
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0: We have a couple of very little-known Italian composers here. The first one is Enrico Bossi, born in 1861. We hear a scherzo played by Gillian Weir.

a scherzo by a late 19th century Italian composer, little-known composer named Marco Bossi. Gillian Weir was the organist. Brahms is represented later on with one of his string quartets. I'm Peter Van de Graaff. Thanks for joining me. So little is known about this composer that not only do we not know when he was born or died, not even sure of his first name. It's thought that it's Luigi Otto. And in spite of that, this is a trumpet concerto which has been recorded a few times. Ludwig Güttler solos here with the new Bach Collegium Musicum of Leipzig, led by Max Pommer.

That's some music by a virtually unknown composer. Well, that piece that we just heard has been recorded a few times, but besides that, nothing is known about him. Luigi Otto is his name. His trumpet concerto in E-flat was performed by Ludwig Güttler and the new Bach Collegium Musicum Leipzig, led by Max Pommer. It's on to Brahms. We have a string quartet of his in just a moment. And here is a vocal quartet of his, although it can be sung by chorus, as it is here, the Cologne Chamber Choir with Nächtens, at night.

the Cologne Chamber Choir, directed by Peter Neumann, and Nächtens at Night by Johannes Brahms. Here now is the Colorado String Quartet, music by Johannes Brahms, String Quartet number 2 in A minor.

The Colorado String Quartet performing the second of the quartets of Johannes Brahms, the Opus 51, number 2 in A minor. We lighten things up now with The Typewriter by Leroy Anderson.

0: remember that sound. That's called The Typewriter by Leroy Anderson, and it was performed by the Capriccio Salon Ensemble, originally for full orchestra and typewriter.
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0: This is Yevgeny Kisin performing the Nocturne in C-sharp minor, Opus 27, number 1 by Chopin.

pianist Yevgeny Kisin playing the Nocturne in C-sharp minor, Opus 27, number 1, by Chopin. Welcome. Do feel free to stay around a while. I'm Peter Van de Graaff with some music by Bedřich Smetana for just a bit. We have a single work of his here, one of the symphonic poems from Mavlast, My Fatherland. And this one's called Tabor, which is the name of a town. It happens to have been the seat of the Hussite religious movement. And this makes use of the Hussite hymn extensively. The composer says that the work expresses the glory and renown of the Hussite struggle and the indestructible character of the Hussite warriors. He also says it was the period of Bohemia's power and greatness. Milwaukee Symphony, conducted by Zdeněk Makal.

The fifth of the six symphonic poems making up My Fatherland, Mavlast by Bedřich Smetana. That's called Tabor. Zdeněk Makal directed the Milwaukee Symphony Orchestra. A fair amount of Schubert straight ahead. Hope you'll stay tuned. I'm Peter Van de Graaff. We have a little piano piece by Russian composer Nikolai Metner. Now, this is the second of his eight mood pictures, Opus 1, performed by Jeffrey Tozer.

music by a man who was a giant of a pianist, a friend of contemporary of Rachmaninoff named Nikolai Metner. That was his second mood picture, played by Jeffrey Tozer. We'll listen to some variations by Schubert on a theme from an opera by a composer named Ferdinand Hérold, who was a contemporary, in fact, an exact contemporary of Schubert, who is best known for this overture, and that's about it. This is the overture to Zampa by Ferdinand Hérold, and the BBC Philharmonic is conducted by Jean-Pascal Tortelier.

BBC Philharmonic, directed by Jean-Pascal Tortelier, and the overture to an opera called Zampa by Ferdinand Hérold, who was quite popular very early in the 19th century throughout Europe, now just known for that overture to that work. In fact, it was in 1826 that an opera now completely forgotten by Hérold, called Marie, reached Vienna. And Schubert went and saw it, and either liked it or wanted to capitalize on its popularity by writing these variations on a theme from the opera, which we hear now, played by Yad Atal and Andreas Kruthausen.

music for piano four hands by Franz Schubert. His variations on a theme from a now completely forgotten opera by Ferdinand Hérold called Marie. Jadotal and Andreas Kruthausen performed. Now we have a set of variations on a theme by Schubert himself. These variations by Heinrich Neumann, Dieter Klöcker, and Sonja Prunbauer perform.

Heinrich Neumann's Variations on a Waltz by Schubert, Dieter Klöcker clarinet, Sonja Prunbauer guitar. Let's hear some dances by Schubert, orchestrated, interestingly, by Anton Webern, and performed by the New York Chamber Symphony of the 92nd Street Y, directed by Gerard Schwartz.

series of German dances by Franz Schubert, who was extraordinarily prolific in writing dances and making them up, apparently at parties, a lot of them never written down. That set, Deutsch Catalog 820, was orchestrated by Anton Webern, and Gerard Schwartz led the New York Chamber Symphony of the 92nd Street Y. Ebony Band of Amsterdam here, Werner Herbers conducting. We hear Ragtime from 1921 by Erwin Schulhoff.

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6: Hello and welcome to another exciting edition of Proofread. I am Tyler, and with me as always is
4: Casey.
6: Today, we have a fun novel, right? This is a book that's called Remarkably Bright Creatures. It is by Shelby Van Pelt. This novel was published in 2022, so it's been around for a little while. It did get a lot of interest because they are making a Netflix movie about it.
4: Yes.
6: Right? So it is turning into a Netflix movie in May of 2026. There'll be a Netflix movie, which is exciting. The key thing about this book that everyone should know if they don't is that it has an octopus as the main character,
4: mm-hmm.
6: or
4: As a narrator. Yeah.
6: So the premise here is this octopus sees several characters that kind of come in and out, mm-hmm. and then there's other characters that are connected to these characters. And I want to say that this novel is somewhat like Dickensian. I don't know how you say these people have chance encounters with each other over mm-hmm. different time periods, and then they kind of like all come together.
4: I guess it is Dickensian.
6: I don't know if that's how you say that.
4: Dickensian.
6: Actually, you know, we're so sophisticated, Casey, that it's actually Dickensian.
4: Yeah, that's right. Dickensian.
6: Ready?
4: Ready.
6: One, two, three.
4: Read.
6: It's good. I don't know.
4: You can say skip.
6: I don't want to give this a hard skip because it's not like not worth my time, mm-hmm. right? And I suppose part of the way I do the reader skip in my mind is if I'm done reading this, am I telling someone, oh, you'll like this, you should read this.
4: Mm-hmm.
6: And with this book, I didn't finish and go like, oh, you should read this, you'll like this. However, I do think if you read this, you probably would like it.
4: Yeah, you probably would like it. It is. It's fine. It's fine plus. I think.
6: Yeah, give us your
4: sense.
6: You're
4: going to say it's fine, and I'm going to say it's fine plus. I've given this book as a gift to people because
6: nice.
4: I think it's not the like most amazing book I've ever read. We've done books like that, and we tell you when we think that about a book.
6: It's interesting,
4: and it's narrated by an octopus.
6: I think that's like what a lot of people like, actually,
4: it's narrated by an octopus. It's kind of funny.
6: But longtime listeners of the pod will know that I am not a huge non-human narrator person.
4: I like this because... I like octopi. I think they're very interesting. If you listen to the audiobook, I've read this book and then I also listened to the audiobook.
6: Oh, and then the audiobook.
4: The audiobook's narrator for the octopus is really, really funny.
6: Oh, that's funny.
4: And you know, he just starts, it's like day one of my captivity. Day 1,299 of my captivity.
6: So they add the tone of it, yeah.
4: And the tone of it is so funny. It's a great... And the other thing I like about this, there are sort of themes about like family is kind of a theme and like...
6: Yeah.
4: I think it's well written and I like it more than you. I think I can tell that I like it more than you. But I think I would say fine plus.
6: Yeah.
4: The octopus in this book, do you remember his name?
6: Marcellus.
4: His name is Marcellus. And he solves a mystery.
6: Yeah, he does.
4: And I think an octopus could solve a mystery. I think it's plausible.
6: Yeah, I mean, for me, I thought, I think this book is worth your time if you pick it up. But I didn't have that instinctive like, oh yeah, everyone needs to read this. But
4: yeah, I agree. I think you're right.
6: But there are nice characters, right? Like there are some lovely characters in here.
4: Yeah.
6: I think the kind of two stories that are running is that there's this one boy who was raised by his aunt because mm-hmm. he's never known his father and his mother's had some substance abuse problems and was unable to care for him.
4: Mm-hmm.
6: So he's raised by his aunt and he kind of finds himself about age 30 just kicking around, trying to figure it out, trying all the jobs.
4: He's a little bit immature. He's not been successful, and he's trying to get it together, and he doesn't know a lot about his past.
6: So you kind of catch him in this moment, and then he decides, I'm going to go try and find out more about my past, right?
4: Yeah.
6: In hopes of maybe getting some Miss Child Support money from if I can find my father.
4: Yeah, that is his motive.
6: That's his motive.
4: So that's kind of a mystery, like who is his father, what happened to his parents? And so that keeps you reading. That's interesting. It is like Charles Dickens a little bit.
6: Yeah. He gets a lead. He follows it to a new town. And then everyone in this new town, everything kind of works out for him.
4: And he too is a little bit, you kind of think, ugh, a little bit of a slacker, a little bit of a loser. But then, you know, you kind of start to love this guy and you see where he's coming from. I like that.
6: So it's kind of like a journey narrative and Stranger Comes to Town situation, right? Where you've got the journey of this guy leaves. He's raised in Central Valley, California, goes up to this small town in the Puget Sound, and he's kind of bouncing around this small town trying to piece together what happened.
4: You could skip this book and it would be okay. But if you read it, I think you'll enjoy your time reading it. And I'm very interested to see how they do the TV show. I think it's a limited series. Maybe it's a movie. I don't know. But you're probably right.
6: And I think movie would work better for this than a limited series.
4: Yeah, it's
6: series.
4: Not really probably
6: not that
4: long
6: much
4: enough,
6: going
4: yeah.
6: on. Yeah.
4: And then there's this main character. Her name is Tova.
6: Right.
4: And she's older. And I feel like that, although she is older than me, but I am interested in some of these kinds of life transitions and changes that have just become more relevant to me. And, you know, it starts with her brother dying, and she has to go and pick up his stuff. I read this at a time when my stepdad had just died, and I was like, like getting their stuff. And anyway, I don't want to give away too many plot points, but she's just going through some later half of life things that I found really relatable. And also, like I said, she is older than me, but this kind of...
6: I think she's like supposed to be in her mid-70s.
4: Yeah. But this kind of thing where she's got these other older women, and they're starting to get achy and have health problems. Their children are grown and gone. Some of their spouses are gone. And it's like, what do you do? Like, are you done?
6: Yeah.
4: And do you just check into a senior citizen place? Is that what you do? I mean, when do you do that?
6: Well, that's kind of
4: and
6: nice.
4: And how do you make those decisions?
6: It's nice, too, because you have both ends of this. You have the woman that's kind of like, what do I do now, right, with all this stuff? And then you have the young man who's
4: this
6: just
4: young
6: trying,
4: adult kid.
6: Yeah, trying to put it together. He's
4: everything you do here about does become relevant at the end.
6: Yeah.
4: And I like it.
6: Content warning stuff? What do you think?
4: I was thinking about that while we were reading. Maybe PG-13. It's nothing graphic. I don't know. I can't remember if there's any swearing and just like mentions.
6: There's some adult content. Sometimes we use that as a euphemism. I'm not using that as a euphemism. I'm just saying this is not a teen book, right?
4: No.
6: This is about characters who are in their 30s or in their 70s and the trail there. Mm-hmm. The 30-year-old meets a girl and they have a relationship.
4: Yeah. And the aunt in the trailer park has...
6: Yes, exactly. None of this is described in the book, it is a part of the story. I guess I just mean that this is a more mature content in terms of the relationships, the conversations.
4: Right, exactly.
6: There's not...
4: nothing explicit, but mature content, yeah.
6: Yeah.
4: Okay, so what shelf?
6: I would put this on my octopus shelf.
4: that's what I'm thinking, too. I'm going to... Well,
6: no, I think this is a shelf for me that is like... this has happened to me maybe a couple times where someone's visiting with us and they're like, oh, I want to read something. And this is like a really easy recommendation because there's nothing strong one way or the other. It's not like you have to love you don't have to love Octopi to love this, you know. Mm-hmm. But I think this is like, oh, here's a fun book.
4: Yeah, it's a fun book. A lot of people will like it.
6: So that's kind of on my like novel, like, hey, here's a fun novel that you might be interested in.
4: I think it has mass appeal, and I think it's a pleasure to read and just kind of fun and interesting.
6: That's what I'd put it on.
4: Yeah, and I will say this again. I would put it on the shelf of the shelf, which has made me believe that an octopus could solve a crime. Because when I was telling my daughter this, I was like, it's about, you know, the octopus, and this is the octopus talking. And she's like, oh, so this is like, you know, like a fairy tale or like fantasy where an octopus talks. And I was like, no, it's this is realistic. Like everything the octopus does in this book, they could do in real life. This one that we're reading is the first of a series of five.
6: Yeah.
4: And then another one's coming out, I think, next year. And there's a movie on Netflix.
6: Have you seen the movie?
4: I watched it after I read this.
6: Oh, fine. I haven't watched it.
4: And he wrote it, I think I said 2020, The Thursday Murder Club. So this is about four retirees that live in a retirement center.
6: Yep.
4: A very posh.
6: Yeah. Uppity.
4: Delightful. Mm-hmm. It is in England. And they, you know, you'll be surprised. They solve mysteries. You want to talk reader skip?
6: Let's do reader skip right out the gate here.
4: Okay.
6: Ready?
4: I'm ready. One, two, three.
6: Read. You're surprised. Casey, this book to me is like, if you were like, what's a delightful book?
4: Okay.
6: I would say this is an absolutely delightful book.
4: I agree. I loved reading this book. I loved how I felt when I was reading this book. It is charming. It is funny.
6: Yeah.
4: The voice in it is delightful. It is companionable.
6: Yes.
4: And I was surprised at the end. You know, you see a few things coming enough to where you feel like, I got that one. But then there are a few that you don't get. It's a great little mystery.
6: Yeah. I don't think it's a perfect book. We can talk about that.
4: Yes, we can
6: but
4: talk about that.
6: I do think one of the cool things about this book is when I finished it, I thought, there are so many people I could recommend this to.
4: Oh, yeah.
6: I was like, my mother-in-law, Enyanita, if you're listening, this is one you
4: would
6: like.
4: You've got to read this book.
6: Right?
4: A lot of people would read this book and would like this book. And you'd enjoy the time you spend reading it.
6: But I even think my dad would like this.
4: It's a good book for both genders. It's not, you know, like necessarily the cliche of like Agatha Christie, you know, just like old ladies like me want to settle down with that.
6: Yeah.
4: This is kind of cool. Pretty fun.
6: Yeah.
4: And
6: it's like cheesy at some points, but I loved it. It's that
4: but you love it. You love it in spite of yourself.
6: Yes, that's exactly right.
4: I wasn't sure what you would say about this. I expected you to skip. I don't know why. But I love this because many people don't know this about me, but one of my favorite TV genres is Destination Murder Procedurals.
6: Oh, yeah.
4: You take me to Shetland. You take me to Wales. You show me a person who's got a lot of history in the town that knows the ins and outs of it. I will watch any show like that, and I will love it. And that is what this book is.
6: Yeah, it is.
4: I don't like a lot of genre fiction, but if I were to pick one, I like this.
6: I don't do a lot of mystery, but I do like spy stories.
4: Yeah.
6: Like, I'm a sucker for that.
4: Me too.
6: And so the idea here is one of the main characters is a retired spy, you know?
4: And she just lets that little bit of details every now and then.
6: And so you get this, like, heightened, she's very savvy, you know, like, throughout the whole thing. And so for me, it was, like, really fun to think about, like, what's a retired spy who's still sharp do?
4: Yeah.
6: Oh, she solves mysteries.
4: Solves cold cases. You kind of hope there's a future for yourself in this. You know, could there be some skill that I bring to the table later? Like, maybe I bring my little expertise.
6: Yeah.
4: You want to be needed. It would be fun if you were.
6: It's also like a common trope is that the unexpected kind of like detectives know way more and they're running circles around the real detectives.
4: Yeah.
6: And that's a common trope.
4: The cops.
6: And it plays on this, but what's so delightful about the way it plays on this is that it's older people that are doing that are getting discounted and discredited. Oh, those bored people in the retired home. And so it's kind of, it's both playing with the like rogue detective who knows more than everybody else and also those rogue detective are all 80 years old.
4: Yeah, and the trope of the older people.
6: Yeah, it just gets
4: doing their
6: flipped.
4: Little hobby. It's flipped. And it is nice. It's not adversarial. They do work together.
6: Yeah.
4: And it's kind of that's all kind of charming.
6: Yeah.
4: How they work with the younger cop and these older people. And they are really savvy. And they do some pretty neat little forensic, you know, stuff with their, as they solve the murder. And by the way, they start on cold cases. And then they have several active murder.
6: Yeah.
4: And I did watch the movie. And I like this book better than the movie.
6: Oh, cool.
4: Mm-hmm.
6: Should I watch the movie?
4: No.
6: Okay.
4: Is this a genre that you love?
6: Film-wise?
4: Yeah.
6: Yeah,
4: TV show-wise?
6: So. Yeah.
4: I mean, do you have a BritBox subscription?
6: No, I don't.
4: Okay, so you're not.
6: I'm not in.
4: You're not
6: I know what I know what that means, and I'm not there.
4: It doesn't have everything in the book.
6: Yeah.
4: And that's kind of what's fun is like how there's all this stuff in the book.
6: Yeah.
4: It eliminates a couple of side stories. And then it's like, it's not as complicated, so it's not as good.
6: Yeah.
4: They're darling in it.
6: Oh,
4: I
6: good.
4: Mean, Pierce Brosnan is in
6: what?
4: It.
6: What? I'm going to watch it now. I didn't know James
4: Ron.
6: Bond was in it. He's Ron? Oh, I have to watch it.
4: The people who play the people are wonderful.
6: Well, so for our listeners, you're saying a strong don't just watch the Netflix show. Actually
4: for
6: read
4: sure.
6: the book.
4: Yeah,
6: that's good to know.
4: I would not say the Netflix show. It is just entertaining. It takes the place of the book.
6: Yeah.
4: I think the book has more to offer.
6: Yeah, good.
4: There's more story. There's more plot. But you won't be disappointed by the casting.
6: Oh, that's good.
4: And it's pretty cute if you like this genre.
6: One thing I thought that was cool about what this book does, and you see this sometimes, but there's like a new member of the club. Mm-hmm. And her name is Joyce. And
4: yes.
6: And it's the device here is that as she gets to learn more about the club, you get to learn more about the club.
4: Right.
6: And she keeps like a little diary about the things that she's learning. And so maybe not every other chapter, but pretty regularly, it'll go from like the main story and then it'll cut to like Joyce's diary. And here's just like an excerpt from that. So it's like towards the beginning of the book. This is a diary entry. So it seems we are investigating a murder. And better still, I have been in a police interview room. This diary is bringing me luck.
4: It's pretty cute,
6: and
4: but also
6: she's
4: so earnest, but she's also pretty smart, and she figures out some things. You know, they're all pretty smart, and they're all pretty savvy. And in fact, it had me guessing because I was like, this is modern. Like, it's 2020. This guy wrote it. Even at the end, I was like, I don't want to do a spoiler, but I was like, is it going to be Joyce? Is Joyce going to be the murderer? Like, I thought that for a few minutes. I was like, is it going to be one of them? Like, are they going to, like, you know?
6: And you're not going to say whether it was or not.
4: I'm not going to say whether it is, but I kind of wondered. It kept me guessing. It's a good mystery.
6: Yeah. Though it may be about murder and deception and all this, there's this like warmth to the whole story.
4: There's a warmth to it, and there's like some fairness and justice, and they care about like the right things being done and treating people the right way, which is nice. There are things to glean from this about community and also not, you know, these throwaway people like marginalized older people. And I like that. And I like to see police behaving well and working with this other little Thursday murder club instead of this adversarial, you know, like horrible relationship.
6: Yes.
4: So that's nice to see.
6: Yeah.
4: Now, let me ask you this, Tyler. Do you plan to read any more of these books?
6: That's a great question.
4: And
6: is
4: this is
6: Proofread going to do any more of these books?
4: I don't know what to say here. I don't think I will unless someone gives me one.
6: I was just going to say the same thing.
4: Yeah.
6: I would absolutely, if I went on a family vacation and I finished the book I brought and other one had, I would read. Like, this is a great family vacation kind of a book. If someone brought another one, I absolutely would.
4: Yeah, for sure. So I'm getting in the weeds here a little bit because I want to just be clear about my read.
6: Yeah.
4: It is a read. I loved reading it. I enjoyed reading it. I'm probably not going to read all five or six.
6: Right.
4: Although I have noticed that many people who like this do.
6: You know,
4: when I look at my friends on Goodreads.
6: Our good friend Erica said she has read all of them.
4: Yeah. And I can see why you would.
6: Mm-hmm.
4: Do you want to talk about Shelf? The only reason I want to bring up Shelf now is because my Shelf is that, like, if you read a ton, you should read this and you should read all of these. If you don't read that much, I mean, I think you should read one of these.
6: That's what I wanted to bring up. That's exactly what I wanted to bring up. Sometimes we're playing the, like, this is it a can't miss? Like, we get it in our heads a little bit about when we're giving the read. It's because it's like, you have to read this. It's super important.
4: Right.
6: And I think this book is totally worth your time.
4: It's a pleasure to read.
6: I think if you don't read this, nothing happens.
4: If
6: you're not missing
4: out. If you don't read this, nothing happens.
6: Yeah. But I think if you are a reader, you're like, what's another good read? Read it. And I know that sometimes, like, with my wife will read one book and then she just likes the world and she wants to keep reading it. And I could totally see her wanting to eat these
4: and
6: up.
4: And I could see me doing that too, because that is why I like this genre, this TV genre. It's because it's like, I don't care. I just want to see the place and I just want to see these characters that I'm familiar with. It's just that I'm reading other things that I'm probably not going to seek this out. But, you know, if anyone wants to give it to me as a gift,
6: it
4: would be great.
6: Here's the shelf, as I'm thinking about it. My shelf would be something like a great road trip book. My wife and I don't read a lot of the same things, but every now and again, we'll like listen to a book together while we drive.
4: This would be perfect.
6: You know, and this would be perfect for that.
4: I wonder how they do it. I did read this. I wonder if they do different voices or things like that.
6: I didn't listen to it either.
4: It would be really fun.
6: I guess I just mean like it's light and it's kind of a fun one to talk about together.
4: It's compelling too, because you do want to. I read this in just a couple of days and I liked every time I sat down to read it.
6: I did too. That's why I said it was a treat. I was delighted.
4: It was a treat.
6: I read it faster than I thought I would. And it was like, ooh, I'm reading
4: I was like,
6: this.
4: I can't wait to read this. And then I was like, ooh, I can't wait to read this because I'm going to watch the show as soon as I'm done.
6: And
4: this
6: also,
4: is a pleasure to read.
6: But
4: it feels
6: I also don't
4: good.
6: Think this is junk food.
4: No, I don't think it's junk food.
6: Do you know what I mean?
4: Because
6: there are like sometimes where it's just like,
4: oh, it's not like a trashy junk food.
6: It's not trashy. It's not it's not like shallow. Like, it's well developed. The characters are a blast. Like, I thought this is a healthy little treat.
4: A healthy little treat.
6: That's the shelf for me. Healthy little treat.
4: I think that's a great way to think of it. And it is, sometimes I read just to like learn.
6: Yeah.
4: But mostly you want to read to feel like how you feel when you read this book.
6: Yeah, you're brought into a little world. You get to kind of be away from somewhere. Mm-hmm.
4: They're wonderful people. It's companionable.
6: Yeah.
4: And it's a great way to pass the time.
6: And I do have it on good authority that the books, the mysteries get better, right? Like our friend Erica was saying that, like, she likes some of the later mystery, like the mystery part of it, better than early, which I think is important for readers to know. Because I will say, if there is a knock for me on this book, it is that...
4: Some tidy endings?
6: Well, for me, the tidy part is like, oh, I wouldn't have known that.
4: Okay.
6: You know, like suddenly new information comes
4: maybe
6: out and you're like,
4: not a spy.
6: Oh,
4: maybe because you're not a nurse.
6: Not a spy.
4: It is nice that they have all this specialized knowledge that's in, makes it so they can't solve it.
6: Do you remember back in the aughts when The Prestige came out as the same time as The Illusionist?
4: Yes.
6: Do you remember this?
4: I do remember
6: And there's The Prestige and The Illusionist. And the thing about that made The Prestige objectively better.
4: Way better.
6: Right? Is that it was like tight and it kind of like all unwrapped, like whoa, right?
4: Yeah.
6: And The Illusionist was just like, at the end, it was like, oh, here's what it was happening the whole time. And you didn't know any of that, but let me tell you all at once. This book doesn't totally do that. There are some moments where
4: you're right.
6: The reveal,
4: it's a little bit more like that.
6: Where you're like, oh,
4: that's
6: well,
4: right.
6: I didn't know that.
4: You kind of had to know.
6: Yes.
4: But it's fun to find out.
6: I still am saying read. It's still a blast. It's fun to find out. But I think that there's a little bit lack of the tightness in the mystery that I would have been like, oh, well, I couldn't have solved it all the way along because there's some deets
4: known.
6: I didn't know.
4: Yeah, that's right. I think that's fair.
6: So, Casey, in terms of content, is there anything our readers should be thinking about?
4: I don't think so. I think this is PG. Pretty all ages,
6: pretty
4: from what
6: all
4: I can
6: ages,
4: remember.
6: There are people who decide to end their lives in, could you say humane? Was there a humane way to end your life? They do it in humane ways. That's
4: right?
6: All pretty discreet. We don't talk about it. It's referenced that that's what happened. There's not described. Other content warnings that you're thinking about?
4: PG book, but there are some, just like some adult situations. Nothing explicit, nothing graphic.
6: Somebody has a relationship and it's clear that they engaged in relationships, but they don't describe that. It's just kind of referenced.
4: Yeah.
6: Something like that.
4: Yeah.
6: I would say that's pretty much it. And
4: I think
6: there's
4: that's
6: not
4: it.
6: Real violence described. I mean, there's violence because there's murder and people
4: there
6: died.
4: There are murders.
6: There are murders.
4: But they're not,
6: but
4: gory,
6: they're not
4: or
6: gory,
4: graphic.
6: Yeah.
4: You know what? I might check some of these out of the library,
6: yeah.
4: Knowing that the mystery is going to be a little more
6: maybe,
4: complex.
6: Well, maybe I can wrap one for you next time I go to the library.
4: That's a great idea. What a thoughtful thing to do. I would love it if you did that.
6: The question for me is whether you have to read them in order. I always like to read them in order anyways, but sometimes the only reason way I'll like deviate from that is if the library doesn't have it.
4: All right. So, Richard Ausman.
6: You've been proofread.
4: It's not all just old people. Like if you get sick of old people and drinking tea and stuff like that.
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7: Welcome back to The Lisa Show.
8: But all these things, forgiveness, addressing the problem instead of fighting each other, these are all hard to do in the moment when we're feeling strong emotions. And so, again, halt if you're hungry.
4: Halt.
8: Not the time to have this conversation. But also, I think just takes a lot of work, honestly. Like the things that my husband and I like have a hard time talking through, just continual work over years of trying to become a better person. How, you know, to have these kinds of conversations go better, to be more understanding of where they're coming from. Just a lot of like kindness and compassion for each other.
7: Okay, so just recapping here for a second. There are a lot of reasons why money can be a source of conflict in a relationship. Money is emotional because, like it or not, it symbolizes other things, like mutual respect and partnership in your relationship. And then we add to that emotion by telling ourselves stories about what money means or how our spouse is the spender and we're the saver. The next thing we know, money wedges itself between us and our spouses and starts to drive us apart. But there are things we can do to have a better relationship with our spouses when it comes to money. The big ones are offering forgiveness when our spouses don't always make the best financial decisions, deciding on common values for spending our money as a couple, setting spending amounts that require a mutual check-in, setting aside fun money for each spouse, and remembering that acronym HALT. A quick reminder to halt spending when we're hungry, angry, lonely, or tired. So essentially 80% of my Amazon purchases. Just feeling a little vulnerable and called out right now. With that in mind, I asked Ashley for her most universal advice moving forward. What conversations should every family have? And what does practical budgeting look like in the age when carbon copy checkbooks have been replaced with plastic? Oh, and also you just can't call the bank anymore.
8: The first thing to do is get an emergency fund.
7: First thing.
9: And no matter how much money you have or don't have.
8: Yeah.
9: Okay.
8: And ideally, we're talking 6 to 12 months of expenses, because if you have that, even if you lose your job or you have a really expensive car or home repair or an unforeseen huge expense, you're okay. You're covered. If you have 12 months of an emergency fund, you have a whole year to...
9: Yeah.
8: Survive. And it's not 12 months of how much you usually spend, just the basic expenses.
9: Pay the bills, get by.
8: But even a 3-month emergency fund is awesome. Yeah. We would applaud that.
9: Where would you put that money? Are we talking about in your checking account, in a savings account, or
8: somewhere liquid enough that you could use it at a moment's notice if you needed it?
9: A moment's notice without like a penalty or a fee?
8: Yeah.
9: Okay.
8: For people who are living paycheck to paycheck, an emergency fund just saves you from any little expense causing you to go into debt or to be in crisis or something. It's just a smart buffer that saves you from stress and debt. And then once you have that, then things like getting out of debt, investing, saving for retirement, those kinds of things
9: that
8: are the
9: next
8: step. And all of that would be helped by a great budget.
9: Talk to me a little bit about what a good budget looks like.
8: Creating one in the first place. Mm-hmm. That's not that hard to do. I think the harder part is long-term habits of tracking where your money's going at least once or twice a month, going through all your spending and expenses for the whole month.
9: That makes me uncomfortable.
8: I know. It's not about fun. That. And that's why a lot of people don't do it.
9: Because then you see it black and white, right? Is that why we just avoid it? You're like, oh, how many times did I go to Chick-fil-A this month?
8: I think that people either are kind of embarrassed or not
9: super proud. Yeah. That's just hypothetical. That's just hypothetical, by the way, the Chick-fil-A thing. I would never.
8: Yeah, not anywho. You. Someone.
9: Yeah,
8: someone,
9: somebody might do that.
8: In theory. Either that people don't actually love to see, you know, the honest truth, and or it just takes time and work, and it'd be more fun to watch, say, Traders, you know.
9: Yeah. It's
8: someone
9: hypothetically
8: might rather
9: someone
8: watch
9: might
8: Traders.
9: Rather watch TV.
8: Yeah.
9: I like your point. You know people. You know relationships. Well, and I have to say, too, we all know that there's a lot of, like, free budgeting apps or ways to track programs people want to sell you. I mean, there's a million different ways. Have you found one that's particularly like just hits it out of the park for not a lot of time, not a lot of money?
8: I think it's important to find your own thing.
9: Okay.
8: I'm the wrong person to ask because I'm so old school. I just use Excel. I like just doing it all by hand. It helps me like process it like mentally. But I think people
9: I kind
8: who,
9: of like that though.
8: That's
9: because
8: what
9: it seems
8: I like.
9: Accessible to anyone.
8: But it might save time to use, an app that will automatically categorize things for you. And so a lot of people do like apps.
9: But I like that we're talking about the big idea here, the principle behind it, and saying, you can find something that works for you.
8: Yes.
9: Have you found anything through teaching, through research, different ways that make it more habitual?
8: Yes, what makes the budgeting process complete is not only tracking, but then letting your budget guide your behavior instead of just always spending money on what we want when we want. If you do it twice a month, you're checking with your budget. If halfway through the month, you can tell, oh, darn it, I'm already over what I wanted to spend on eating out. I need to not spend money on eating out the rest of this month. Tracking it makes you aware of that. And then actually doing it is hard. And I think that's why budgeting gets a bad rap. People see it as like not as fun. Like they just want to be free with their money. I hear from a lot of people that like, oh, well, like I know I have enough. I'm not worried about like spending more than I have. And so I'm not going to track it. And what we always tell students is that no matter how much money you have, like, you know, paycheck to paycheck or super wealthy, a budget is always helpful for being intentional with your spending. We have an assignment in our family finance class at BYU where they do have to create an initial budget, track their actual spending for 2 months, and then at the end of the 2 months, revise their initial budget to be more realistic. They realize things they didn't know before. And revising your budget is awesome. In theory, you want to only spend this much, but you're not going to. You're going to spend more, you know. So being honest with yourself and revising it to fit your needs is important. And through that process, we try to help them realize that they can actually do the things they really want more often when they have budgeted for it. Obviously, some line items in a budget will be like housing and insurance and food. But if they really want to go on a trip to Hawaii, put that in your budget, like save up for it. Because the only other alternatives are either going into debt for it, which is not smart and will ruin the experience, or never going, which is sad if you care about it. So aligning your budget with your goals and then seeing those goals happen as you actually budget and match your behavior, your spending to your goals, helps people be like, oh, actually, this is a tool. This isn't chaining me up and taking my freedom away. It's actually giving me the freedom to do the things I want to in life.
9: That's inspiring. And that's intentional. Thanks. Yeah.
8: That's the goal. So for people who don't like budgeting, just give it long enough and do it in the right way that you can see how it's benefiting you and giving you the things you want in life more than if you weren't using it.
9: Well, there you go. That's the pitch for budgeting. No matter if you have a lot or a little, everyone needs the reality check of mindfully comparing your actual spending to what you thought and planned for. Set up your emergency fund and adopt budgeting as a tool to give you more freedom for what you really want. There was one more little tidbit of neuroscience that Ashley shared with me that I want you to hear. Something fascinating that the brain does or doesn't do related to financial decisions. And it has to do with long-term saving, like for retirement.
8: They've done MRI scans or some kind of fancy brain scan. This is not my own research.
9: Love it.
8: But they have found that we think of our future selves. I'm far out from retirement. So if I'm trying to picture myself at 65 or 70, our brains think of our future selves the same way we think of somebody else. Our brains don't think of that person as me.
9: Really?
8: And this was specifically in terms of financial choices. That's part of why it's so much easier to focus on what I want now, because it's really hard for us to really see our future retirement age self as ourselves. Like, we have to really intentionally try to make that very personal and to, like, be like, okay, let me picture this. Like, let me try to make this a realistic scenario where I, me, am 65. You know, that feels so foreign to most of us.
9: And I want to retire.
8: Yes.
9: And...
8: but I can't because I went to Chick-fil-A too much or whatever.
9: Ouch.
8: No, I'm just kidding. Me too. I love Chick-fil-A.
9: I know. So anyway, so it's so delicious.
8: It is.
9: Not sponsored yet. I'm going to fast forward through the rest of our conversation about Chick-fil-A, although I stand by that being a very important topic, and I do have a lot to say about it. My coworkers know that I am a diet lemonade evangelist. Anyway, if you related at all to having a hard time thinking about your future needs as a reason enough to sacrifice current wants, or if you're worried that it's too late to start preparing for retirement, Ashley has some good news.
8: One of the most important phrases in family finance, compound interest, is known as the eighth wonder of the world because it is interest accruing interest on itself. Our brains are good at thinking linearly, and compound interest is not. It is exponential growth, which our brains literally can't really process. Like, we... everyone underestimates compound interest. That's just how our brains work. But if you can know how to do time value of money calculations, you can see if I put in just this small amount, the time element becomes way more important than the actual money in. And retirement savings, it feels more foreign the farther away it is. It feels less like you're doing it for yourself personally, but you will help your future self out so much.
7: Just to underline what Ashley said about compound interest, here's a little scenario to chew on. If I had put $1,000 into a typical high interest savings account when I was 20 years old and simply left it alone, it would multiply itself by about 32 times by the time I turned 70. That $1,000 would be a cool $32,000, and I wouldn't have had to do anything other than leave it alone. That's the magic of compound interest. Unfortunately, I didn't do that when I was 20. I was too busy blowing my money on concert t-shirts and Snapple. But the point is, it's never too late to start. I'm so grateful for Dr. Ashley LeBaron-Black for her advice today on so many money matters. Healthy brains love to assign all kinds of meaning and nonsensical rules to the way we spend or save. And there are good reasons it's so challenging to put future needs ahead of current wants. Your brain literally relates to your future self as being a different person. Meanwhile, managing your finances with another person is a genuine challenge. Fortunately for all of us who would eat Chick-fil-A for every meal if left unchecked, the classic financial advice holds up. Build an emergency fund and find whatever budgeting exercise works for you. It can be a spreadsheet, an app, or any system that lets you review your transactions a few times a month so that you can be mindful about what you have and what you spend. Christopher and I tried a lot of different budgeting techniques. We started off with carbon copy checks and probably less than $100 in the checking account. And we were able to, through a series of very vulnerable and sometimes very uncomfortable conversations, learn how to talk about money without making it personal. Some of the things that we ended up landing on was giving each other the benefit of the doubt and honoring the way that we wanted to spend money in each other and making compromises. And honestly, we would write down all of our expenses on a piece of paper. And then we would look for things that we wanted to save for that shared our mutual values, like family vacations or working on fixing up our house or paying for something that the kids really needed. And when we were able to come together like that, it just worked out. We never had a lot of money, especially after having five children, but we made a way for it to shift around and work. I look back on that now because now I make all the decisions by myself, and those principles that we started out with are still true. Now I just have accountability to myself, which is great, but also kind of dangerous. Anyway, Christopher and I may have started with a carbon copy checkbook system, but we landed on a place of mutual respect, partnership, and compassion in our financial relationship. All things that paid big dividends far beyond the checking account.
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8: Money ends up being symbolic.

0: It clarified, how much do you save? What are your expenses? How do you keep track of your finances, etc.? And he showed me his checkbook and said, oh, I have the carbon paper on my checks, so when I write a check, I have a copy. I was confused. I said, so do you add it up later and balance your checkbook every week, every month? And he replied, I never balance my checkbook. I just call the bank and ask for the total to see if I have money to write more checks that day. Naturally, I said, so why make the copy? And he kind of laughed at himself and said, oh, just to have it. We laughed. You know, it wasn't a serious conversation. I was like, Christopher, that's not a system. And he fully admitted, yeah, I know, it's not great, but we're not dealing with large sums here. You know, true to form, I looked through the checkbook and it was mostly checks to Wendy's for a chicken club with cheese, no tomato, which at the time was less than $5. But still, it revealed a lot. It probably won't come as a surprise to anyone listening, but I was in charge of the finances from then on. I didn't have much money either, but I did balance my checkbook regularly, and I knew about savings, interest rates, and credit scores, so I handled all the money. But even though I may have been the person in the relationship with more financial literacy at the time, I've learned a lot since then, not just about handling money. I've made good decisions and several mistakes, but also about how to talk about money. That conversation with Chris was one of the first times in both of our lives that we had to figure out how to navigate finances as a group project, which is awkward and very vulnerable. Money brings up feelings like moral failure and triumph and all kinds of attitudes that we brought with us into adulthood, whether or not we're aware of it. Money is tender, pun absolutely intended. This is why I'm delighted to introduce you to Dr. Ashley LeBaron-Black, professor of family finance. Not only does she have great advice for handling finances, no matter your stage of life, but she's also an expert in relationship dynamics around money. She's going to demystify those big emotions and give us some skills for starting the hard conversations about money, which, like most other difficult conversations, can yield great results and help you live an intentional life. Meet Dr. LeBaron-Black.
1: I'm Dr. Ashley LeBaron-Black. My students call me Dr. LB because it's easier and
0: nice,
1: shorter.
0: Dr. LB.
1: You can call me Ashley.
0: Okay, thank you.
1: Yeah.
0: So when we say family finances, how is that different from personal finances?
1: A lot of people who study finance are in business school, but I study and care about how money plays a role in family relationships and development and well-being. So more of the focus on the people than the money, but money's the specific thing I'm looking at.
0: Now, I have to pause and tell you that I actually think Ashley is underselling herself here. Yes, we're going to start with the way money affects relationships and personal well-being. But she also has really solid financial advice. And it's all tied up together because you have to understand how those emotional dynamics already influence your money decisions before you can make different, more intentional choices.
1: There's this term called money scripts, kind of like a script in a play. They're basically the subconscious but deeply seated beliefs that people hold about money that kind of guide our whole orientation and values around money. And these are very much tied to childhood experiences and how your parents talked about and handled money. And these can be unhealthy or healthy. Some of the unhealthy ones that we've seen have be linked with not being as financially healthy and being less relationally healthy. The biggest one is called money worship, but it's basically materialism. There's never enough money. Money's super important. That tends to be bad for relationships and for making good financial choices.
0: Yeah, I would think so.
1: So that's like one that, and all of these money scripts can be very subtly internalized as you see how your parents use money, as you hear your parents talk about money. Another money script is called money status, which the way I describe this is like the idea that self-worth equals net worth. And this is totally internalized by how people talk about like idolizing really wealthy people or talking about poor people as if they're less than, you know, these kinds of things then do make money feel like very personal. Like, oh, like my, like if I am a spender or something,

0: I mean, this isn't just like an unfortunate thing for my financial well-being. Like, this is a character flaw, you know?
1: Right.
0: So
1: yeah.
0: Definitely our relationships impact our actions and attitudes and beliefs about money. And the other way around too, money can be a big stressor on relationships and well-being. It's a common saying that money is the number one cause of divorce.
1: Is that true?
0: Different studies have slightly different orders, but it's in the top five pretty consistently.
1: Top five.
0: Okay. So it's up there. Like, money is a big deal in marriages and just in all personal relationships. I think a lot of it is because money ends up being symbolic for lots of deeper things. And it ends up that money is just the way that other issues kind of come out.
1: Yeah. There's always the conversation that you think you're having and then the one that you're really having.
0: Yes.
1: It just is what it is.
0: And I think you can tell when it's more than about money, when it gets really heated or there's like deeper things coming out here. We're not just talking about money anymore. A lot of my research is on couples and we look at couple conflict. For example, let's say a married couple and one of them is unhappy with a big purchase that the other one made.
1: Mm-hmm.
0: On the surface, they're fighting about money. You spent this much on this thing. And
1: we need to talk about these things and agree on them.
0: Yeah.
1: Mm-hmm.
0: And it seems like it's about the money and a financial issue. And maybe to some extent it is. Maybe they couldn't afford that and that is going to, you know, affect their finances. But under the surface, maybe it's actually about respect, like the person feeling like they're not respected. You didn't even ask me before doing that, which makes me feel threatened, like I'm not actually an equal partner in this relationship because you don't respect me enough to stick to the budget we had talked about or enough to see how I feel about that first. So it becomes more of a respect and trust issue than it is about the actual dollars being spent.
1: Okay. You know, a lot of times in couples, you kind of say, oh, well, there's always a spender and always a saver.
0: Yeah.
1: Do you find that that's true? Is that fair? How can you navigate conversations if that's the attitude?
0: That is a common occurrence because two spouses are going to be comparing to each other. Like, of course, two people are not ever hardly going to be exactly the same. So even if one of them is just a little bit more of a spender or a little bit more of a saver than the other, they see each other in contrast to the other person. So yeah, it's common for one person to feel like more of a saver, one to feel like more of a spender. And we do see that the number one predictor of financial conflict in couples is seeing your partner as a spender. And especially if the husband sees his wife as being a spender, if that's like how she's labeled in his mind, which is interesting to think like what kind of gender dynamics are going on there.
1: Say more about that if you could.
0: Yeah, the reason why I think it's even more so when it's a wife spender and husband saver is probably because husbands are more likely to think of, even if they are saying verbally that the money is ours, like we're a team, it's both of our money. At the end of the day, they might be more likely to actually feel like it's their money because most couples are dual earner, but it's more common if it's a single earner for it to be the husband making the money and the wife being a homemaker. And so it's so important when couples are making those decisions together about employment and homemaking, no matter the employment and caregiving situation they've made, to actually act like they're a team about it and to not secretly be like, yeah, this is actually
1: keeping
0: my money
1: score,
0: though, because I made it, you know? Yeah.
1: Yeah.
0: Yeah.
1: Are there ways to combat that?
0: Yeah. And in defense of the saver in this situation, I think it is really frustrating to be married to someone who you don't feel like is supporting financial well-being in your family. So there's things that both partners in that situation need to do. The spender, it's important for them to be respectful. This is your shared money. It's not just your money. Like, you don't just get to spend it how you want. And so the spender matching more of the saver is, I think, respectful. And then for the saver, though, to realize that just because you don't value spending money on something doesn't mean they don't. So compromise, kind of meeting in the middle. And some like very easy take-home ways to make that happen are, we talk about fun money, or some people call it mad money. So having a line item in your budget for each partner to have whatever amount of money you decide, obviously the same for both partners, that they can spend on whatever they want and they don't have to get permission from the other person as long as it's legal and moral. They can spend it on whatever they want. And maybe the saver wants to save it. That's fine.
1: Yeah.
0: But the spender can spend it, you know? So having some, that can help because it's hard to be in a relationship, you know, to not just make decisions yourself, to make decisions decisions with someone yeah. is obviously difficult. And so for people who feel like constrained or they've lost some freedom, like having some money that is just theirs to spend on what they want can really help reduce some of the arguments around, I don't like this that you spent, I don't like this. So that's an easy way, is fun money. And then second of all, just having a budget, I think, really helps. Because if you make the budget together, which is a good idea, it's a way to be equal partners with finances. If you can make and agree to a budget together, and that might require some compromise, maybe, you know, you would put this much towards this thing, I would put this much, let's meet in the middle, you know. Mm-hmm. But then if you can agree to that together, then your behavior really then sticking to that budget and how you spend your money is a sign that you respect the decisions you've made together and that you're then working together as a team towards financial goals you've set together instead of feeling like you're in conflict with one another.
1: Yeah.
0: The thing I'll say that really helps avoid some unnecessary conflict in relationships is the HALT principle, which means don't spend money, especially big purchases, when you are hungry, angry, lonely, or tired. And that's good for any decisions, actually, not just financial decisions.
1: That's such good advice.
0: It's such good advice for HALT. Even if you're single, just that'll help you financially.
1: Yes.
0: Hungry, angry, lonely, and tired, our brains are just not making the best decisions in that state. Like, our brains are literally a mm-hmm. different brain in any of those four states. And so don't make financial decisions when you're any of those things. And also don't have hard conversations when you are in that state. You want to be your best self when you're
1: making decisions.
0: That's just
1: good advice all around.
0: Yeah. Yeah.
1: HALT.
0: HALT. Don't do it.
1: Don't do it.
0: Yeah.
1: You're hungry, angry, lonely, or tired.
0: Yeah. Oh, one other tip I remembered for couples.
1: Please.
0: So you have your budget, you have your fun money, but let's say like there's something that isn't fun money. It's not like a personal expense. Mm-hmm. And maybe it fits within the budget. One more thing is a spending limit where partners decide on this together what your spending limit in your relationship is, which just means that if either of you are going to spend more than that, you just have to check with the other person first. And that just gets rid of any unpleasant surprises, which are surprisingly common. Like the car commercials, I don't know if you remember, where they like surprise their spouse with a car.
1: The big bow on it.
0: What in the world? Like maybe
1: Saturday Night Live did a sketch on that.
0: Where the spouse was mad?
1: Where it was like, here, honey, here's your Christmas. And she's like, what? You bought a car without talking to me first?
0: Yes.
1: Like, we can't afford that. And he's like, I thought you'd be excited. I put a red bow on it. And she's like, this is a major expense.
0: Yeah.
1: Like, is it a lease? Is it a rent? Like, what percentage? It was hilarious.
0: That is funny. And yes, it's funny because it's true. That is
1: it's
0: something you should talk about together. And maybe it's okay if you knew, like, you knew you wanted to buy a car. Like, you had talked about some of the basics first, then, you know, which car it is could be a fun surprise. Mm-hmm. But yes, having a spending limit where maybe it's for college students, it's frequently like $100, you know, maybe for some couples, it's like
1: $500. I think for most of my adult life, it's been $100.
0: Probably. Yeah. Like whatever
1: it's more
0: it
1: than
0: $100. Yeah. Whatever it is that feels like a big deal, that's where the line should be, where you would just appreciate a check-in. You know, like, hey, I'm about to spend this. Is this cool with you? Like, yes. Or like, we need to talk about this first.
1: Yeah.
0: Yeah.
1: Yeah. I'm wondering if you have any other advice or maybe a story about how a couple who's maybe not on the same page financially with their budgets, how they might get on the same page.
0: Yes. Multiple studies have found that, couples who have more similar financial values to each other compared to spouses who have very different financial values or different beliefs about money, tends to be easier for them to talk about money well. They tend to be happier in their relationship. So like, obviously it would be easy if we were the same, you know, but it's not an uncommon thing for couples to feel very different about at least one big thing in life. And for some couples, it's money. Mm-hmm. For those couples, in one study, we found that forgiveness buffered that statistical association a lot, meaning that couples who with very dissimilar financial values struggled. Mm-hmm. But if those couples were high on forgiveness towards each other, their relationship didn't suffer very much.
1: Interesting.
0: So it's normal for some things to be hard, especially on things you feel very differently about. And whatever those are in a relationship, the more that you can bring in some of these soft skills of forgiveness and trying to put yourself in their shoes and see it from their perspective and some of these like teamwork skills where it's very easy to see it as me against you, but instead, let's think of this as the issue as the problem, not you as the problem. And how can we together as a team come at this in a way that we're both happy with at the end of the day, that we can both get on board with?
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0: Barry Tuckwell was the horn soloist and the conductor of the English Chamber Orchestra in Horn Concerto No. 1 by Mozart.
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0: Good morning to you on this September 26th. I'm Peggy Woodruff with your weekend classics on this Saturday. There's much to hear throughout the day. Fine music of the last, 500 years or so. Film music at 8 o'clock with The Score. It's our final episode of The Score as they have ceased production. But next week, we'll have a new offering of film music at 8. It's called Real Music, R-E-E-L, music. We hope you'll like it. At 9:30 this morning, you can hear a live recording of Shostakovich's Fifth Symphony, performed by our own Utah Symphony. I am looking forward to that one. Of course, if you can't hear the whole thing at that time this morning, it will be available at usuo.org for restreaming for a month after our broadcast. And now to the music for this hour. We'll begin with an elegiac piece for a departed friend of Giacomo Puccini. He called this Chrysanthemums.

0: The Berlin Radio Symphony Orchestra was conducted by Riccardo Chailly in Chrysanthemums by Giacomo Puccini.
1: Next time on EPM's SymphonyCast, we're back again at the BBC Proms. This week, legendary pianist Marta Argerich joins Lahav Shani and the Munich Philharmonic for Beethoven's second piano concerto. We also hear Louise Fradenk's dramatic Overture No. 2 and the final symphony by Brahms. I'm Steve Seal. That's coming up on APM's SymphonyCast.
0: It's coming up tonight at 8 o'clock right here on Classical 89.

That was one of the shortest of Chopin's 24 preludes, which covered all of the major and minor keys. That one was in A major, the prelude number 7, performed by Ivo Pogorelich. And now here's a concerto for two bassoons and orchestra by Johann Baptist Wanhal. We have Umeå Sinfonietta, a Swedish ensemble with Swedish bassoonists Annika Wallen and Arne Nilsson, and a conductor from Finland, Jukka-Pekka Saraste.

Arnie Nilsson and Annika Wallen were the bassoon players. 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

That came from an album called The Romantic Harp. Yolanda Condonassis was the performer of Impromptu Caprice, the Opus 9 of Gabriel Pierney. In 1899, Gustav Holst was in his mid-20s. Just beginning his career, he had finished his studies at the Royal College of Music, and he was working as a trombonist with an opera company, and kind of searching for his own musical voice as he composed. He hadn't really found it yet, but he did produce this pleasant suite de ballet. It wasn't meant to be an actual ballet, but was inspired by dance forms. Bradley Creswick is playing violin with Richard Hickox and the Northern Symphonia.

0: The Northern Symphonia was conducted by Richard Hickox with violinist Bradley Creswick in Suite de Ballet by Gustav Holst. That was just his Opus 10. I'm Peggy Woodruff. Remember that at 8 o'clock, in just an hour or so, The Score will be heard, the last episode that Classical 89 will be airing. Production of The Score has ceased, and next week we'll be airing our premiere episode of Real Music, R-E-E-L, music, at the same time, 8 a.m. and 6 p.m.
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0: I'm Peggy Woodruff. Welcome to Weekend Classics. In the time of Johann Sebastian Bach, the natural trumpet was the only option for any trumpet music, and without any keys or valves, this must have been a killer trumpet part in the Brandenburg Concerto No. 2, which we'll hear performed by the Academy of Ancient Music of Berlin.

Joseph Swenson was the violinist. Jukka-Pekka Saraste conducted the Finnish Radio Symphony Orchestra in Humoresque in G minor by Jean Sibelius. The Piano Concerto in One Movement by Florence Price was composed in 1933 and 1944, commissioned for the commencement exercises at the Chicago Music College. She premiered it herself, and it had some other very successful performances, but somewhere along the line, the score was lost. Well, in the 21st century, materials were discovered leading to a total reconstruction of this concerto. Here it is performed by the Chinakay Orchestra, Leslie Sugananda Raja conducting, with pianist Jennifer Kanamason.

0: At the piano, Jenaba Kanamason, performing the Piano Concerto in One Movement in D minor by Florence Price. The Chinique Orchestra was led by Leslie Suganandaraja.
1: Next time on APM's Symphony Cast, we're back again at the BBC Proms. This week, legendary pianist Marta Argerich joins Lahav Shani and the Munich Philharmonic for Beethoven's second piano concerto. We also hear Louise Fradenk's dramatic Overture No. 2 and the final symphony by Brahms. I'm Steve Seal. That's coming up on APM's Symphony Cast.
0: That's tonight at 8 o'clock. Here is your Invitation to the Dance by Carl Maria von Faber. Dance, if you may. This is Sir Neville Mariner conducting the Academy of St. Martin in the Fields.

The Academy of St. Martin in the Fields was conducted by Sir Neville Mariner in Invitation to the Dance by Carl Maria von Faber. Now here is the Ulster Orchestra, conducted by Joanne Folletta. We'll hear Rhapsody No. 1 by English composer E.J. Moran.

We've heard Rhapsody No. 1 by E.J. Moran. The Ulster Orchestra was conducted by Joanne Folletta. Stay tuned. In just a hop, skip, and a jump, we'll be hearing our final episode of The Score.

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2: From the studios of All Classical Radio in Portland, Oregon, this is The Score, now celebrating 20 years of music in the movies. I'm Edmund Stone. Today on The Score, we're venturing into movies that look at life differently from the point of view of being very small, around 4 or 5 inches or so. Who hasn't felt like they were a bit on the outside, looking in, or in this case, on the small side, looking up? It's a show about size morphing, from Ant-Man and the Wasp to Honey, I Shrunk the Kids, and a lot more. It's big music from movies about miniaturization. The Borrowers from 1997 is based on the popular children's book. It's a story about the Clock family, who are borrowers, 4-inch-high people who live under the floorboards of a charming old house. They peacefully coexist with the normal-sized family of the lenders, borrowing things from time to time, such as thread, safety pins, or scraps of food. When Mrs. Lender dies, the family is forced by an odious real estate developer to move until the borrowers start to fight him with the help of her son. Harry Gregson Williams wrote The Score.

Some of Harry Gregson-Williams' score to The Borrowers from 1997. It's a tale of two very different sized families living together peacefully and fighting greed and corruption when their lifestyles are threatened. Looking at life from different perspectives is always interesting, but when your perspective is changed quite suddenly from one extreme to another, it's even more so. In the 2010 film, Alice in Wonderland, based on the books of Lewis Carroll, Alice returns to the magical realm of Wonderland at age 19. She realizes it's not the same place as it was in her childhood. As in the books, Alice does drink from the bottle and shrinks down in size, finding herself in an enormous garden area. There she meets the White Rabbit, the Dormouse, a Dodo Bird, and the Tweedles. Danny Elfman wrote the score for this Tim Burton rendition of Alice in Wonderland.

That was some of Danny Elfman's music to accompany the scene where Alice drinks the potion that shrinks her down to a small size from the 2010 Tim Burton version of Alice in Wonderland. Even before Alice, there was Lemuel Gulliver. In 2010, the classic social satire from Jonathan Swift got a makeover and was transported into the present. Here, Gulliver has been working in the mailroom of a newspaper for a decade. Pretty much everyone, including himself, considers him to be a loser. In an attempt to ask for a date with Darcy, the travel editor, and one of his few friends at work, he chickens out and instead asks for a travel assignment. She sends him to the Bermuda Triangle, where he inadvertently ends up in Lilliput. There, he finds himself for the first time with people looking up to him, although things don't exactly play out as he wants. Henry Jackman wrote the score for the updated Gulliver's Travels from 2010.

That was the main title and Farewell to Lilliput from 2010's Gulliver's Travels. Gulliver experiences what it's like to be a giant among others in Lilliput, and later outsized in Brobdingnag. Bigger is not always better, and sometimes being smaller isn't either. Downsizing from 2017 is a social satire with a premise that since the world is hopelessly overcrowded, overheated, and teetering toward collapse, the solution is not to address the problems, but to physically shrink down humans to about 4 or 5 inches, thereby consuming less. When Paul and Audrey Safranak decide their middle-income lives would be better if they downsized, shrunk themselves, they could live in a much bigger house, and their money would go further in the miniaturized world. Of course, it doesn't exactly work out. When Audrey backs out of their pact and they divorce, literally living in separate worlds.

That was The Downsizing Waltz by Rolf Kent from the 2017 film Downsizing, a story about how trying to change things without working on them isn't always what it's cracked up to be. I'm Edmund Stone, creator, host, and producer of The Score. Today, we're looking at movies with a different perspective, that of being miniaturized. In the 2006 film, The Ant Bully, young Lucas is constantly being picked on at school, and one day he decides to flood an ant colony in his yard out of frustration with his own life. The ants, however, don't take too kindly to this, and Zack, the wizard of the colony, creates a potion to shrink the pesky Lucas down to their size. Lucas gets a taste of what it's like to be small, and also how to work cooperatively together to get things done. John Debney wrote the score.

That was Zach Makes Potion and Bullies and Sweet Rock from the 2006 film The Ant Bully, a story in which a kid who is bullied bullies ants and gets shrunken down in size, joining the colony, and finally fits in. In the highly popular video games Super Mario Bros., the characters go through all sorts of changes in size, depending upon which mushrooms they gather. It's the same for the Plumber Brothers in 2023's The Super Mario Bros. Movie. As they dash about the Rainbow Racetrack, they are out to save the Mushroom Kingdom from the perennial bad guy, Bowser. Koji Kondo and Brian Tyler co-composed the music.

That was Welcome to the Mushroom Kingdom and the Mushroom Council from 2023's The Super Mario Brothers Movie, co-composed by Koji Kondo and Brian Tyler. In the video game and the film, it's the blue mushroom that makes Mario tiny. I'm Edmund Stone. Still to come on The Score, more music from films about miniaturization, including The Fantastic Voyage, Ant-Man and the Wasp, Quantumania, Honey, I Shrunk the Kids, and more. 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

mad scientists seem to have a thing for shrinking people down in size. It definitely makes for some different perspectives on the world around us. In 1989's Honey, I Shrunk the Kids, Wayne Szalinski is a scientist who creates all kinds of odd inventions. While working on a shrinking machine that seems to only blow things up, a wayward baseball strikes the invention's laser, and suddenly it starts working. Unfortunately, Szalinski shrinks his own two children, plus the neighbor's boys, to a size so small he accidentally sweeps them up and puts them in the trash. The quarter-inch kids are forced to battle giant bugs, a sprinkler, and a lawnmower before they can get back to the machine and be restored to normal size. James Horner wrote the score

That was Shrunk, composed by James Horner for the 1989 movie Honey, I Shrunk the Kids, in which absent-minded professor and dad, Wayne Szalinski, accidentally shrinks four children to about a quarter inch in size, giving them a whole new perspective on things. In 2005's Charlie and the Chocolate Factory, Willy Wonka brings five children and their escorts to his mysterious chocolate workshop. These aren't the best-behaved kids around, and one of them, Mike, is completely obsessed with watching television. This lands him in trouble when he tries to go through Wonka's television chocolate camera so he can be on TV. The camera shrinks him down into a tiny size, and Wonka and the Oompa Loompa have to take him to the gum stretcher room to restore him back to normal size. Danny Elfman wrote the score to this Tim Burton adaptation of the Roald Dahl story.

some of Danny Elfman's music for 2005's Charlie and the Chocolate Factory. In the Willy Wonka Chocolate Factory, it's important to remember never to touch things when you're forbidden to, as Mike learned when he went through Wonka's television chocolate camera and was reduced to a minuscule size, then had to undergo gum stretching to return to normal. I'm Edmund Stone, and today on The Score, it's films about miniaturization. Apparently, there are a number of ways to get really small, as Pat Kramer accidentally discovers in 1981's comedy The Incredible Shrinking Woman. Exposed to a bizarre mix of household chemicals, Pat develops a strange illness and begins to shrink. Her diminishing size captures the hearts of the American people, but also the attention of an evil group of scientists plotting to take over the world and shrink everyone. The soundtrack is not commercially available, and I wish to thank composer Suzanne Ciani for sharing this music with The Score.

some of Suzanne Ciani's music to the 1981 comedy starring Lily Tomlin, The Incredible Shrinking Woman. It's a film about getting very small that got big laughs. The score is indebted to Suzanne Ciani for providing us with the music to her score. In 1966, as the Cold War raged, the entertainment industry wove this existential fear into literature and film. The landmark movie, Fantastic Voyage, starts out with both sides of the conflict frantically working to perfect miniaturization. However, at that point, the technique only works for 1 hour. When the scientist who invented the method develops a blood clot in his brain after an assassination attempt, a group of scientists set out in a miniaturized sub to enter his bloodstream and remove the clot to save his life, all before time runs out. Leonard Rosenman wrote the score.

some of Leonard Rosenman's music to the 1966 film Fantastic Voyage, a science fiction film that uses miniaturization to help save the life of a scientist by sending a crew of specialists into his bloodstream. The special effects were, for the time, groundbreaking. Nearly six decades later, films took viewers back to the world of extreme miniaturization, this time in the Marvel Cinematic Universe. In 2023, Ant-Man and the Wasp, Quantumania, saw the size-morphing superheroes, Scott Lang and Hope Van Dyne, along with Hope's parents and Scott's teenage daughter Cassie, delve into the quantum realm. The families try to survive among the realm's mysterious inhabitants and settings, fighting a tyrannical conqueror who threatens the safety of the universe. Christoph Beck wrote the score.

0: That was Honey, I Shrunk the Energy Core and Look Out for the Little Guy, composed by Christoph Beck for the 2023 film Ant-Man and the Wasp, Quantumania. Ant-Man's superpowers enable him to shrink or grow to dramatic sizes. In this adventure, his family is transported to the super miniature world of the Quantum Realm. All of us began life somewhat smaller than we are today. Some films take us on journeys that make us even smaller, giving us the opportunity to look at the world and our place in it in a totally different perspective. What would it be like to be the size of an ant, a mouse, or a molecule? Films can take you there, but remember, even if you do shrink down and then return to your usual size, you may never see the world quite the same way again. The Score is a production of All Classical Radio in Portland, Oregon. 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The Score's executive producer is Fred Child. Production assistance is provided by Warren Black, Dylan Bodnarik, and Todd Dolanik. For more information about our show, visit us at thescore.org. I'm your producer and host, Edmund Stone. Let's do this again soon.
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I'm Naomi Lewin. Welcome to Classics for Kids. After Christopher Columbus made his first trip across the Atlantic Ocean, Spain and other European countries began to colonize the Americas. Spanish music had a big influence on Latin American music, and so did the music of the enslaved people who were brought over from Africa. One of the first places Columbus landed in 1492 was Cuba. Nineteenth-century violinist José White Lafitte had a Spanish father and an Afro-Cuban mother. White's composition La Bella Cubana, The Beautiful Cuban, uses dance rhythms from Haiti and the Dominican Republic on the island of Hispaniola. 20th-century Cuban composer Ernesto Lecuona was a pianist. That's Lecuona performing his most famous piece, Malagueña, which is a Spanish dance. Lecuona's family was full of musicians, including his great-nephew, Leo Brouwer.

Leo Brower was a guitarist until he hurt his right hand. Even after he had to stop playing, he kept on composing. In 1493, Columbus landed on the island we call Puerto Rico, Spanish for rich port. The Taíno people who originally lived there called it Land of the Great Lords, in their language, Boriquén, which is the title of this piece by Puerto Rican composer Roberto Sierra.

Teresa Carreño was born in Venezuela in the mid-19th century. Carreño toured all over the world as a pianist. She was also an opera singer and composer. After the Venezuelan waltz, Vals Venezolano, became popular as a piano piece, Venezuelan guitarist Antonio Lauro decided to compose waltzes for his instrument, too.

Another Venezuelan-born composer, pianist Gabriela Montero, nicknamed her first piano concerto Latin because of all the Latin American rhythms she used in it. Guitarist Agustín Barrios Mangorey was from Paraguay. Mangorey's Danza Paraguaya, Paraguayan dance, is based on the Polka Paraguaya, or Paraguayan polka. It's different from the European polka, which has two beats to the measure. The Paraguayan polka shifts back and forth between three beats and two. Alberto Ginastera's father came to Argentina from Catalunya in Spain, where they pronounce the name Ginastera, not Ginastera. Ginastera's Concierto Argentino, or Argentinian Concerto, is full of folk dance rhythms. Argentinian composer Astor Piazzolla played the bandoneon, which is related to the accordion. A lot of Piazzolla's music is based on a dance that's very important in Argentina, the tango. Of course, Spain wasn't the only country that colonized Latin America. Explorer Pedro Álvarez Cabral claimed Brazil, the largest country in South America, for Portugal. Heitor Villa-Lobos combined the style of Johann Sebastian Bach with Brazilian music to make a set of pieces he called Baquianas Brasileiras. In the second one of them, there's a train. Villa-Lobos' train even does a Brazilian dance, a samba. I'm Naomi Lewin. I write classics for kids and produce it for WGUC Cincinnati with help from Rick Andrus. Please join me next time for more classics for kids.

The Alban Berg Quartet performed the second movement of String Quartet No. 7 by Ludwig van Beethoven. That was his Razumovsky Quartet No. 1. And now a piano sonata by Franz Schubert. This is his No. 5, performed by Andras Schiff.

Andras Schiff performed Piano Sonata No. 5 by Franz Schubert on Classical 89. We come to you from BYU Broadcasting Studios. In just a couple of minutes, we're going to hear from the Utah Symphony, an amazing performance of Shostakovich's entire Symphony No. 5. That comes right after this musical snuffbox by Anatol Liadov. But I'll tell you also that if you need information about recordings on our station, you can find the composers, piece titles, performers at classical89.org or on our free mobile app.

Sometimes people will call music like that a bonbon, a confection, a delight, a little piece of musical fluff. That was a musical snuff box performed by Eric Kunzel and the Cincinnati Pops Orchestra. It was composed by Anatol Liadov. And now something entirely more weighty, the Utah Symphony performing a complete recording of Symphony No. 5 by Dmitri Shostakovich. When they performed this live in Abravanel Hall, Alpesh Chauhan was their conductor. You're going to hear the whole thing now. Here it is.

0: Symphony No. 5 by Dmitri Shostakovich, performed live in a Abravanel Hall by the Utah Symphony, conducted by Alpesh Chauhan. You can hear that again for the next month, or if you didn't get to hear the whole thing right now, you can at usuo.org, and that will be there for the next month under Media and then under Audio Streaming. While you're there, check out what's happening with the Utah Symphony. 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

0: Ian Watson was the conductor of the English Chamber Orchestra and the organist in Adagio by Tommaso Albinoni.
1: Next time on APM's Symphony Cast, we're back again at the BBC Proms. This week, legendary pianist Marta Argerich joins Lahav Shani and the Munich Philharmonic for Beethoven's second piano concerto. We also hear Louise Farenc's dramatic Overture No. 2 and the final symphony by Brahms. I'm Steve Seal. That's coming up on APM's Symphony Cast.
0: You can hear that tonight at 8 o'clock. Now here's an intermezzo from an opera by Frederick Delius called Fenimore and Gerda. Richard Hickox is conducting the Northern Symphonia of England.

The Northern Symphonia of England was conducted by Richard Hickox in Intermezzo from Fenimore and Goethe by Frederick Delius. And now something longer and lighter, perhaps. This is a divertimento meant for entertainment and composed by Mozart. Trio Fontenay performs.

Trio Fontanet performed Divertimento in B-flat major, music of Wolfgang Amadeus Mozart on Classical 89. Thank you for tuning in to Weekend Classics. I'm Peggy Woodruff. Have a great Saturday.

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1: Good morning, and welcome to Weekend Classics. I'm your host, Janella Renner. Thank you for joining and tuning in this fine Saturday. I want you to picture this plot. You're a woman in 16th century Spain. Your husband's political opponent falsely imprisons him, and you have to go undercover as a male prison guard to rescue your husband. That's the plot Beethoven's soul opera Fidelio centers around. It's quite action-packed when you think about it, and the music reflects the pace of the story. We'll hear the overture from Beethoven's Fidelio, performed by the New York Philharmonic.

Leonard Bernstein with the New York Philharmonic. They played the overture from Beethoven's soul opera, Fidelio. Some of the things you'll find on our Classical 89 website, that's classical89.org, are our playlist, information about our programs, upcoming events and specials, and more information about our on-air hosts. Up next is the Nocturne from Alexander Borodin's second quartet, performed by the Borodin Quartet.

The Borodin Quartet, As You Would Have It, performed a work by Alexander Borodin. That was the Nocturne from his second quartet in D major. I'm Janella Renner. You're listening to Classical 89. This next work was written while Richard Wagner was still a music student in Leipzig. His teacher assigned him strict formal exercises in an attempt to tame the young Wagner's wild, undisciplined early style. He ultimately pursued an expansive career in dramatic opera, but this piece gives us a taste of his instrumental, classical capabilities. This is his Grand Sonata in A major, performed by pianist Thomas Larengo.

string with the violin upside down. That's difficult to picture, but would have been a treat to watch live. We'll hear the third movement from Clement's Violin Concerto in D Major, performed by the Royal Philharmonic Orchestra, with Rachel Barton Pine on violin, under the direction of José Cerebriere.

That was the third movement from Franz Clement's Violin Concerto in D Major. José Serrabrier conducted the Royal Philharmonic Orchestra with featured violinist Rachel Barton Pine. This next piece on Classical 89 was written when Gabriel Fauré was the professor of composition at the Paris Conservatory. He was asked to compose the annual competition piece for the school's prestigious flute class. The result was his fantasy for flute and orchestra.

0: Fantasy for Flute and Orchestra by Gabriel Fauré. The BBC Philharmonic Orchestra with flutist Richard Davis performed under the direction of Jean-Pascal Tortelier.
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Guajira Criolla by Leo Brower. It was performed by guitarist Manuel Barrueco. I'm Janella Renner. This is Classical 89. While this next operetta initially had an unenthusiastic reception in Vienna due to a local economic crash, it then became a runaway hit across Europe shortly after its runs in Germany. Today, the overture is one of the most performed orchestral pieces in the global concert hall, particularly during New Year's celebrations. This is the overture from Die Fledermaus by Johann Strauss Jr. We'll hear the Chicago Symphony Orchestra

0: The overture from Johann Strauss Jr.'s Die Fledermaus. Daniel Barenboim led the Chicago Symphony Orchestra. Just ahead on Classical 89 is the first movement from Emil von Reznicek's First String Quartet.
1: Next time on APM's Symphony Cast, we're back again at the BBC Proms. This week, legendary pianist Marta Argerich joins Lahav Shani and the Munich Philharmonic for Beethoven's Second Piano Concerto. We also hear Louise Fradenk's dramatic Overture No. 2 and the Final Symphony by Brahms. I'm Steve Seal. That's coming up on APM's Symphony Cast.
0: Don't miss it, airing tonight at 8.

In a recording from the Franz Schubert Quartet, they performed the first movement from Emil von Reznicek's String Quartet No. 1. I'm Janella Renner. 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A Hero Song is not only Antonín Dvořák's last symphonic poem, but it's also his last contribution to the purely instrumental genre, since for the remainder of his life, he devoted himself to opera and nothing else. Each of the three movements captures a part of an unnamed hero's journey, culminating in triumph for the final movement. We'll hear that hero song performed by the Scottish National Orchestra with Nema Järvi.

The Hero Song by Antonín Dvořák. Neyma Yerví led the Scottish National Orchestra. I'm Janella Renner. Don't miss out on our Classical 89 mobile app. On there, you can view our playlist, listen to our stream, and it's free, available wherever you get your apps. Now, hunting horns have been around since the Middle Ages to antiquity, and they first made their way to the orchestra pit in the 1700s for more pastoral pieces. Johann Neruda incorporates the instrument in his Hunting Horn Concerto in E-flat major. Max Palmer conducts the Neubau Collegium Musicum of Leipzig with Ludwig Guttler playing the hunting horn.

Ludwig Guttler performed on hunting horn with Johann Neruda's Hunting Horn Concerto. Max Pomer conducted with the new Bach Collegium Musicum of Leipzig. Coming up in a few moments is a piece by Haydn. He was so captivated during a trip to Scotland, he immediately tried to capture the atmosphere with music.

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1: In the early 1800s, a 20-year-old Mendelssohn took a trip to the Hebrides Archipelago just off the coast of Scotland, and he was immediately struck by the atmosphere. He wrote to his family, quote, "In order to make you understand just how extraordinarily the Hebrides affected me, the following came into my mind there," close quote. The following was referring to 20 bars of an overture he'd sketched out and sent home to his family. We'll hear that Hebrides Overture, performed by the London Philharmonic Orchestra with Bernard Haitink.

Bernard Haitink with the London Philharmonic Orchestra. They performed the Hebrides Overture by Felix Mendelssohn. I'm Janella Renner. We're coming to you from the studios of BYU Broadcasting. And if you have a smart speaker at home, you can tell it to play Classical 89 for you. Coming up in about 6 minutes is one of Tchaikovsky's ambitious school projects. But first, we'll hear a piece composed by Holst, Gustav Holst, his Brook Green Suite.

We heard Gustav Holst's Brook Green Suite, performed by the Royal Ballet Sinfonia, under the direction of David Lloyd-Jones. This next four-movement work on Classical 89 wasn't published during the composer's lifetime. It was written when Tchaikovsky was 25 and still a music student. The sonata was ultimately an ambitious school assignment meant to showcase his mastery of large-scale work and virtuoso piano writing. Though he didn't publish it himself, he still kept the work in his archives and adapted parts of it to other works he completed. This is his Piano Sonata No. 2, performed by Leslie Howard.

0: Leslie Howard played Peter Tchaikovsky's Piano Sonata No. 2. Coming up is A Song Without Words by Albert Sammons on Classical 89.
1: Next time on APM's Symphony Cast, we're back again at the BBC Proms. This week, legendary pianist Marta Argerich joins Lahav Shani and the Munich Philharmonic for Beethoven's Second Piano Concerto. We also hear Louise Fradenk's dramatic Overture No. 2 and the Final Symphony by Brahms. I'm Steve Seal. That's coming up on APM's Symphony Cast.
0: That airs tonight at 8.

A Song Without Words by Albert Sammons, performed by violinist Paul Barrett and pianist Catherine Edwards. I'm Janella Renner. This is Classical 89. Auguste Franchomme was one of the most celebrated French cellists of the 19th century. He also served as professor of cello at the Paris Conservatory for nearly four decades. We'll hear his Variations on a Russian Air for cello and string quartet. Camille Thomas plays the cello with the Gropius Quartet.

0: Variations on a Russian Air for Cello and String Quartet by Auguste Franchomme. The Gropius Quartet performed with cellist Camille Thomas.
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0: Though Haydn was the father of the symphony and wrote over 100 of them, it's hard to imagine that only comprises about 10% of his entire output with nearly 1,000 works. Here's one of his non-symphonic works, his third piano concerto, also called double concerto for violin and piano, performed by the Crystal Chamber Orchestra. Sidney Weiss conducts and also plays violin with pianist Gene Weiss.

0: Piano Concerto No. 3 by Franz Joseph Haydn. We heard a recording by the Crystal Chamber Orchestra. Sidney Weiss conducted and was also the featured violinist with his wife and pianist, Jean Weiss. I'm Janella Renner. This is Classical 89. Coming up is a work by Carlos Salcedo.
1: Next time on APM's Symphony Cast, we're back again at the BBC Proms. This week, legendary pianist Marta Argerich joins Lahav Shani and the Munich Philharmonic for Beethoven's second piano concerto. We also hear Louise Farenc's dramatic Overture No. 2 and the final symphony by Brahms. I'm Steve Seal. That's coming up on APM's Symphony Cast.
0: Don't miss that airing on Classical 89 tonight at 8.

Harpist Yolanda Condonassis performed Profoundly Peaceful, and profoundly peaceful that was. It came from Carlos Salcedo's Intimate Preludes collection. We'll now hear a work by Johann Sebastian Bach, his Italian Concerto in F major, performed by pianist Alexis Weisenberg.

We heard Johann Sebastian Bach's Italian Concerto in F major, performed by pianist Alexis Weisenberg. I'm Janella Renner. You're tuned in to Classical 89 at BYU Broadcasting. Composer Franz Danzi grew up in a family of Italian musicians. His father was a principal cellist in an orchestra, his sister a notable singer, and he also married a soprano that he toured with extensively. We'll hear Danzi's Concerto No. 2 for flute and orchestra. The Württemberg Chamber Orchestra performs with flutist James Galway under the direction of Jörg Färber.

0: Jörg Färber conducted the Württemberg Chamber Orchestra with flutist James Galway in Franz Danzig's Concerto No. 2 for Flute and Orchestra. I'm Janella Renner, and it's been my pleasure to join you these last few hours on Weekend Classics. I hope you have a wonderful rest of your day. 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
1: Hello and happy Saturday. I'm Bella Keller. Thanks for tuning in to Classical 89. Our first piece together is Franz von Suppe's Light Cavalry Overture. Light Cavalry follows an orphan and her lover who want to marry, but due to the jealousy of the townsfolk aren't allowed until some cavalry, the hussars, arrive. Let's hear Overture to von Suppe's Light Cavalry.

Zubin Mehta led the Vienna Philharmonic in Franz von Suppe's Light Cavalry Overture. This is Percy Grainger's Handel in the Strand.

The Academy of St. Martin in the Fields Chamber Ensemble performed Percy Grainger's Handel in the Strand. I'm Bella Keller, and this is Classical 89. Next, a work by Mozart. His String Quintet No. 5, performed by violinist Arthur Grumio and friends.

Violinists Arthur Grumio and Arpad Geretz joined violists Max Lesser and Georges Janser, as well as cellist Eva Sacco, in Mozart's String Quintet No. 5. I'm Bella Keller, and you're listening to Classical 89. Violinist Salvatore Accardo now joins I Solisti di Napoli in Vivaldi's Spring from the Four Seasons.

Vivaldi's Spring from the Four Seasons was performed by violinist Salvatore Accardo and I Solisti di Napoli right here on Classical 89. 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Richard Wagner's Siegfried is the third opera in the Ring cycle, following the young hero, Siegfried, and his journey to discover fear. This piece, Forest Murmurs, plays just after Siegfried has killed a dragon. George Sell now leads the Cleveland Orchestra in Wagner's Forest Murmurs.

0: Forest Murmurs from Richard Wagner's Siegfried was performed by the Cleveland Orchestra. George Sell was the conductor. I'm Bella Keller. Thanks for listening.
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0: Till Eulenspiegel is a legendary trickster figure, represented very well by Richard Strauss's tone poem, Till Eulenspiegel's Merry Pranks. It includes two themes, the first a playful horn melody, and the second a crafty clarinet melody as Till Eulenspiegel schemes and plots. Let's hear Till Eulenspiegel's Merry Pranks in a recording by Staatskapelle Dresden, led by Herbert Blumstedt.

Staatskapelle Dresden was led by Herbert Blumstedt in Richard Strauss's Till Eulenspiegel's Merry Pranks. I'm Bella Keller, your host for Weekend Classics. This piece by Handel was composed at the request of King George I, who wanted a concert on the River Thames. It got the nickname Water Music from this same concert. Here's Suite No. 2 from Handel's Water Music, performed by the Los Angeles Chamber Orchestra.

0: Gerard Schwartz led the Los Angeles Chamber Orchestra and Handel's Water Music Suite No. 2. 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

Giles Farnaby's Mall Sims was performed by the Philip Jones Brass Ensemble. From BYU Broadcasting, here in Provo, Utah, this is Classical 89. I'm Bella Keller. This is Max Brooks' Scottish Fantasy, as played by the Academy of St. Martin in the Fields, and featuring violinist Akiko Suwanai. Sir Neville Mariner is the conductor.

0: Violinist Akiko Suwanai was the featured soloist in Max Brooks' Scottish Fantasy, with Sir Neville Mariner leading the Academy of St. Martin in the Fields. I'm Bella Keller. Thank you for listening to Classical 89.
1: Next time on EPM's Symphony Cast, we're back again at the BBC Proms. This week, legendary pianist Marta Argerich joins Lahavshani and the Munich Philharmonic for Beethoven's Second Piano Concerto. We also hear Louise Fradenk's dramatic Overture No. 2 and the Final Symphony by Brahms. I'm Steve Seal. That's coming up on APM's Symphony Cast.
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0: This piece comes from the story of Samson and Delilah, made into an opera by Saint-Saëns. Bacchanal plays as Delilah and the Philistines are preparing a sacrifice to commemorate their victory over Samson. Here's Saint-Saëns' Bacchanal.

Bacchanal from Camille Saint-Saëns's Samson and Delilah was performed by the Cincinnati Pops Orchestra under the direction of Eric Kunzel. Here's a quick piano piece about a banjo performed by pianist Robert De Gaetano.

Pianist Robert De Gaetano performed Louis Moreau Gottschalk's The Banjo right here on Classical 89. I'm Bella Keller. Mataszek was known in Hungary as being the place of folk music and folk dance. Many tunes were even called Mataszeki, even if they were from other regions. Here's a collection of some Mataszeki dances composed by Zoltán Kodály. Antal Durati leads the Philharmonia Hungarica.

Dances of Marasek was performed by Philharmonia Hungarica, led by Antal Durati. I'm Bella Keller, and this is Classical 89. If you're ever away from your radio but missing the sweet tones of classical music, you can also find us online at classical89.org, or you can tune in via your smart speaker or your phone with our free mobile app. Next, a work by Johann Hummel, his clarinet quartet featuring clarinetist Fabrizio Meloni and some friends.

Clarinetist Fabrizio Meloni was the featured soloist in Johann Hummel's Clarinet Quartet, joining violinist Andrea Paccolo, violist Luca Ranieri, and cellist Mario Finotti. I'm Bella Keller. Thanks for spending part of your Saturday with me. Stay tuned for The Score, coming up at 6:00.

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2: From the studios of All Classical Radio in Portland, Oregon, this is The Score, now celebrating 20 years of music in the movies. I'm Edmund Stone. Today on The Score, we're venturing into movies that look at life differently from the point of view of being very small, around 4 or 5 inches or so. Who hasn't felt like they were a bit on the outside, looking in, or in this case, on the small side, looking up? It's a show about size morphing, from Ant-Man and the Wasp to Honey, I Shrunk the Kids, and a lot more. It's big music from movies about miniaturization. The Borrowers from 1997 is based on the popular children's book. It's a story about the Clock family, who are borrowers, 4-inch-high people who live under the floorboards of a charming old house.